0: I promise you, on the authority of the Word of God, it'll put music in your marriage, and it'll tune up a tired marriage.
1: Welcome to Love Worth Finding, featuring the timeless truth of the gospel found in the practical teaching of Adrian Rogers. In part one of today's message, we discussed the music of marriage. The man takes the lead and the woman takes the harmony. Yet over time, marriages may fall out of tune. As our relationships endure hardships and children and other life changes, we may find ourselves tired and worn. How do we put the music back in our marriages? If you have your Bible, turn to Ephesians chapter 5, beginning at verse 22, as Adrian Rogers shares part two of this encouraging message, Tuning Up Tired Marriages.
0: Many do not have a magnificent marriage. Many do not even have a mediocre marriage. Many have a miserable marriage. Now, I want us to do something about that, because the devil knows that if he can hurt us at home, he can hurt us all over. He can hurt us everywhere. He can hurt us in the church, in the school, in society, in the nation, if he has hurt us at home. And so, Satan, and you know it is true, levels his biggest artillery at our homes. Isn't that right? Indeed, that is true. Now, that doesn't mean that you're doing something wrong. It may mean that you're doing something right, and the devil is trying to stop it. Now, what Christ is to the church, the husband is to be to his wife. And what the church is to Christ, then the wife is to be to her husband. With that in mind, gentlemen, let's start with you first. I'll start with me. What am I to do if I would tune up my marriage? Well, I am to be to Joyce what Jesus is to the church. I am to give to Joyce what Jesus gives to the church. Now, that means three major things. First of all, it means leadership. Look, if you will, in verse 23, "For the husband is the head of the wife." Do you see that, lady? Do you see that, sir? The husband is the head of the wife. How is he the head of the wife as Christ is the head of the church? Did you know Jesus never makes me do anything? And, sir, you are going to be in severe difficulty if you think that when the Bible says you are the head, you read that to say, "I am the boss. I am the dictator." No, no, no, no. Jesus is not the dictator of the church. He's the head of the church. And if the wife refuses to follow, then we're going to see that she's going to reap repercussions. But he never forces me to do anything. And any husband who takes that attitude of the dictator is going to see that his home is in severe trouble. He goes around with using the Bible as a club rather than a sword, saying, "I am the head, submit." We talk a lot about the chain of command in the home. It's not so much the chain of command as it is the chain of responsibility. To be the head means that you accept the responsibility. Sir, on your desk as a husband is a sign which says, "The buck stops here." And I want to tell you, mister, if your home is wrong, it is probably because you are wrong. That brings me to the second thing. Look at it here, if you will, in verse 25. Not only does he tell the husbands to lead, but he tells the husbands to love. Husbands, love your wives as Christ also loved the church. Now, what kind of love is this? We think of romance. He's not talking about romance here at all. What kind of love is this? First of all, it is passionate love. Now, romance may be included, but he's not talking about it here. The word for love here is not the word for erotic love. It is for sacrificial, self-giving love, passionate love. You see, Jesus loved the church enough to die for the church. You ought to love your wife enough to die for her. Oh, you say, "I do." Well, do you? Well, I'll tell you one way I can find out. Do you live for her? Don't come around here telling me you die for her if you don't live for her. You see, a man willing to die for his wife shows it by the way that he lives for his wife. And you don't have to die physically to die to your pride, ambition, ego. and your own particular proclivities and put your wife first, you're to love her with a protecting love. And you need to protect her in many ways. You need to protect her emotionally. You need to protect her physically. She is not physically as strong as you. That doesn't mean that she is not worth as much as you are, because the Bible calls her the weaker vessel. Silk is worth more than denim, but it's more fragile, but more beautiful, more delicate. But you see, dear friend, God has given the husband to protect. And listen, you owe her providing love. Look, if you will, in verse 29, because here's the way you protect. For no man ever hated his own flesh. He nourishes his flesh. He cherishes his flesh, even as the Lord, the church. Now, to cherish, I told you already in this series, means to warm with body heat. And to nourish means to nurture. It means to feed, to mature. You see, when you're cold, don't you want to be warmed? And when you're hungry, don't you want to be fed? What the Apostle Paul is saying by divine inspiration is, see to it that her needs are met. Seek to satisfy her as you would want yourself satisfied, and strangely, you will be satisfied. You see, a man, I tell you, is sick who does not want to care for his own body. And a man is committing suicide who does not care for his own body. And a man is committing matrimonial suicide who does not care for the needs of his wife. The problem is that, gentlemen, we fail to think of our wives as a part of us. I mean, we think of them as apart from us. So many a man thinks of his wife as a possession, like his car. And when he gets a new car, he shows it off. Dear friend, your wife is a part of you, just like we're part of the Lord Jesus Christ. Look in verse 30, for we are members of His body, of His flesh, and of His bones. Friend, I want to tell you, when you hurt, Jesus hurts. He's touched with the feeling of your infirmity. And so it is that husbands are to love their wives. Now, here's a third thing, mister, you owe your wife. Not only do you owe to her leadership, you're the head. Not only do you owe to her love, you owe to her loyalty. Loyalty. Look at it in verse 30. For we are members of His body, of His flesh, and of His bones. And for this cause shall a man leave his father and mother, and shall be joined unto his wife. The word literally means welded, fused to his wife. And they two shall be one flesh. The word leave speaks of the priority of marriage. The word be joined speaks of the permanence of marriage. One flesh speaks of the purpose of marriage. It's all right there. That's God's plan. It is loyalty. Again, I want to say the highest of all human relationships, contrary to popular opinion, is not mother-child, nor is it child-parent. It is husband and wife. Hope you understand that. There is no other human relationship like this. Never, ever is it said of anyone else that they are one flesh. And so that speaks of the priority of marriage, and to be joined speaks of the permanence of marriage. Divorce is never the plan of God. Never the plan of God. You show me a young married couple that get married with divorce as an option, and I'll show you a home that has a great, great potential for disintegration. You just take the word divorce and cut it out of your dictionary. Just cut it out of your mind. You say, but if we have problems, maybe we ought to get a divorce and start all over again. Listen to me. Couples that get divorced and couples that don't get divorced have basically the same kinds of problems. The difference is not in the problems that people have. The difference is in the word commitment. Commitment. It is not your love that sustains your marriage. Now, if you don't hear anything else, you listen to me. It is not your love that sustains your marriage. It is your marriage that sustains your love. Marriage is a commitment. Somebody says, well, I owe it to myself to be happy. What do you mean you owe it to yourself to be happy? When you were in the marriage altar, you made a vow. You owe it to God to keep your vow.

0: heaping more sorrow and more pain upon your head. I'm not trying to do that. But I'm trying to tell you couples that are married right now that you need to find a way to work it out in the grace of God. Do all that you can do to work it out in the grace of God. There's only one higher commitment. It's not business. It's not your position. It's not your service. There's some men more committed to the family store or to the business than they are to their wives. My dear friend, one flesh speaks of the purpose of marriage. We come together. We're not just talking about physically one flesh. If that's all one flesh means to you, just a sexual union, oh, my friend, there's a little difference in that than animals cohabitating together. That's not love, that's lust. I don't care how much moonlight and roses there may be. What our Lord is saying here, one flesh, how? Spiritually. One flesh, psychologically. One flesh, physically. And the marriage relationship of coming together where there is the blending of lives and the union of bodies is going to be either the nicest or the nastiest of all human relationships. Lawn in front of your house, that beautiful sod, that's so pretty there. But if somebody gets a shovel and takes part of it and throws it on the living room rug, it's just plain dirt. All depends on where it is and what it is. Marriage is honorable and the bed undefiled, but adulterers and whoremongers, God will judge. God is not trying to keep you from sex. God is trying to keep sex for you. And every time God says, thou shalt not, he's just saying, don't hurt yourself. And every time God says, thou shalt, he's saying, help yourself to happiness. When the Bible says, flee fornication, thou shalt not commit adultery, God is not a prude. God loves you so much. He wants you to have the best. You kids, listen to this old preacher now. Save yourself for the one you married. You'll be so glad you did. So glad you did. You eat your cake now, you'll have a crummy tomorrow. Brother, stay pure. The Bible teaches premarital chastity, postmarital fidelity, and a man-woman relationship only. That's God's plan. You're not going to improve on it. My dear friend, you're not going to change it. God's not going to bend His rules for you or anybody else. One flesh. All the kids today talk about free love. Friend, it's not free. There's no such thing as free love. Jesus loves the church. It wasn't free. He died for the church. That's what love is. It's commitment. It is not free. And these kids talk about going all the way. The sad thing is that's just what they don't do. They don't go all the way. All they do is to go a part of the way and disgrace and debauch and besmirch something that is so wonderful and so beautiful. For this cause shall a man leave his father and his mother. That's the priority of marriage. And cleave unto his wife. That's the permanence of marriage. And they two shall be one flesh. That is the purpose of marriage. And therefore, a husband owes to his wife loyalty, loyalty, loyalty. Let's look and see what the relationship of a wife to her husband is. If you just tune up a tired marriage, first of all, her relationship is to be, as the church is to Christ, a submissive relationship. We go back to Ephesians chapter 5 and look in verse 22, would you? Wives, submit yourselves to your own husbands as unto the Lord. How opposite this is to the ways of the world.
1: Women say, you mean I'm going to submit to him? Not me. Not me. I'm not submitting to anybody. I know my rights.
0: Dear friend, when you talk about your rights, number one, you're so foolish. Because, you see, as a Christian, you don't have any rights. What rights does a dead man have? We're crucified with Christ. We belong to him. We're not our own. We're bought with a price. But the second thing is that when you refuse God's plan, you don't help yourself, you hurt yourself. I mean, for example,

0: Let's look at feminism, the feminist movement. Now, they have many good arguments. I mean, much of feminism is a rebellion against men that have failed. And I admit that. But we need to correct the problem and not throw away the Word of God. You see, listen, God loves you, dear lady. God loves you. What has the wisdom of this world done for us? Are homes better today because of the feminist movement? I'm talking about the unwillingness to assume the God-given place in the home. Are homes better? Of course not. Of course not. You see, when a woman fails to submit according to God's plan, first of all, she's going to have problems with God. Hey, by the way, if you're a feminist here, I mean one of these radical feminists who don't accept what God has written here, don't write me any letters. Just take the time when you write the letter and just read Ephesians 5 and then write God a letter if you want to, okay? I am talking to you, dear friend, about the Word of God. Wives, submit to your own husbands. You'll have difficulty with God because you're in rebellion against God. You're going to have difficulty with your husband. You will never be to your husband what God made you to be, and God made you to be a help meet for him. You are to be his completer, not his competer. And you're going to have difficulty with your children. And I'll tell you why. Because God only gives authority to those who are under authority. And if you never learn to be under, God will never make you over. You'll never have authority in the home. You are building rebellion into the lives of your kids, and you will pay dearly for failing to obey the Word of God. But I'll tell you what else. Not only are you going to have difficulty with God, not only are you going to have difficulty with your husband, not only are you going to have difficulty with children, but my dear friend, you're going to have personal difficulty because you're never going to have your deepest needs truly met. Yours, number one, my friend, is a submissive relationship. That does not mean that you are inferior one whit. Submission does not mean inferiority any more than I'm inferior to a policeman when I turn right and he tells me to turn right. He's just simply, in that case, the delegated appointed authority. Secondly, not only do you owe to your husband a submissive relationship, but you owe to him a supporting relationship. Jesus has given his work to us. To us. I mean, he has no hands but our hands. He has no feet but our feet. And I am here because I love my Lord in submission to my Lord, but supporting my Lord. And I am a part of him. I want his name exalted. I want his cause to go up. Lady, that's your relationship to your husband, a submissive relationship, a supportive relationship, but oh, listen, a sharing relationship. Look at it. Look at it here in the Word of God. For we are members of his body, of his flesh, of his bones. What a wonderful, wonderful relationship Christ and the church share. The most intimate of all relationships. There's emotional sharing. There's financial sharing. He has committed his riches to me. There is responsibility sharing. He has given the Great Commission to me. Hey, mister, you've got rooms to rent upstairs unfurnished if you don't bring your wife in and share with your wife. There is nothing that Jesus doesn't share with the church. He said, I don't call you no more servants, but friends. The servant doesn't know what his master does. Our Lord manifests himself to us. And therefore, husbands and wives are to share together. You say, well, Brother Rogers, I don't want that. I'll tell you what I want, Pastor. I want to be free. You do? May I ask you a question? When is a train more free? When it's on the tracks, or when it's off the tracks trying to go through the meadow? You see, God's plan, God's way, is not the way to stultify you, not the way to head you off. It is God's way to give you glorious, glorious liberty. What does the husband owe to the wife? He owes her love. He owes to her dear friend leadership. He owes to her loyalty. What does the wife owe to the husband? A submissive relationship. A supporting relationship. A sharing relationship. Try it. I promise you, on the authority of the Word of God, it'll put music in your marriage. And it'll tune up a tired marriage. Let's pray. Father God, I pray, Lord, that you'd help us to learn, just to learn what your Word says. Lord, I've not tried this morning to be cute or creative, but just, dear Lord, to take your Word and explain it. Lord, I pray that husbands and wives together today would just come to make the commitment, Lord, that you want us to make. In Jesus' holy name.
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4: I was born in northern India, where my father worked for the government. When I was 4, we moved to New Delhi. Although my parents sent us to Sunday school, they rarely attended church. Instead, they went to group seances. My sister was afraid during these seances, these efforts to summon the spirits. But I pretended indifference, and I feared the dark, and feared the unknown, including spirits. When my uncle, who also practiced spirits, was committed to a mental hospital, my parents woke up and searched the Bible. They saw that God hated idolatry, so they quit spiritism. Too late for my sister. One night, she began screaming with her tongue protruding. 3 times that night, this reoccurred, so my parents took her to the hospital. I cried out to God for protection and began reading the Bible. I went to a service with a friend. heard how Christ died for my sins, and I surrendered my life to him. When my sister came home, I shared the gospel with her. She professed faith in Christ, too. I graduated from engineering college and found a job, but my witness for Christ led to friction in a mostly Hindu society, so I moved to Chicago, where I taught Sunday school and spoke in churches. Later, I returned to India to share the gospel in a land of spiritual darkness because Jesus is the light of the world. I am Pramod Hake. If the Son therefore shall make you free, ye shall be free indeed.
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7: If you've ever been listening to my commentaries for any amount of time, you're aware of the significant concerns over the way transgenderism has been promoted by physicians, hospitals, and the government. So it's not surprising the federal government issued a report critical of some of the practices with this title, Wolves in White Coats: How Doctors and Hospitals Pushed and Profited from the Fraud of Gender Medicine. Now, most government reports usually have a title that is ambiguous and benign. When I interviewed one of the authors of the report on my radio program, I began with a discussion of the title. The title was a warning to the reader that they were going to learn about the many fraudulent practices implemented by physicians and hospitals. One example is the deceptive use of diagnostic coding for reimbursement. They would use medical codes like endocrine disorder or precocious puberty to mask what they were doing to young people and get payment for gender transition. Once patients underwent such transitions, they represented lifelong revenue streams for these groups. Another part of the 64-page report is the section which provides first-hand accounts from patients and parents who were subjected to this gender medicine. This provided a human face to procedures that were promoted by much of the medical establishment, along with the federal acceptance from the Biden administration. Now, during the radio interview, we also mentioned the Cass report out of the UK from Dr. Hilary Cass that 2 years ago raised significant concerns about gender identity services for children and young people in the National Health Service. These two reports show that sanity and common sense are finally returning to this issue. I'm Kirby Anderson, and that's my point of view.
8: Go deeper on topics like you just heard by visiting pointofview.net. That's pointofview.net.
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10: God says, as you give to me, that's where your heart is going to be. Jesus says, set your affection on things that are above, not on the things that are on the earth. 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
11: and president of West Coast Baptist College in Lancaster, California. Many Christians find it difficult to practice generosity. Today, we invite you to journey with Jesus through Scripture to see the reasons for giving, the discipline of giving, and the motivation of giving. And now, here's Pastor Paul Chappell with part two of a message called Managing God's Resources.
10: And I mean, it was just a bountiful harvest. And I remember what they did when that happened. They would save because sometimes the next year, if there was not enough rain, I remember a few times literally, as we literally just dissed under the crops, there was not one crop to harvest, no wheat, no beans. In fact, not only did we not make money, money was lost because we had to buy seed and buy fuel. It was a complete loss. And so I understand the importance of saving when there's a good year, but I've got to tell you something. A Christian finds a way to honor God in the good times and the bad times. Now, I'm thankful I had an uncle that honored God in tithes and offerings throughout every season, good and bad, but part of that was because he knew how to lay up in store. But this man was beyond good stewardship. This man was fearful, and this man was oppressed with the thought of all that he had, and he became very self-centered in his spirit. He quite naturally wants to preserve the crops, but there's a hint of his problem in the use of the pronoun my. You see, the fruit of the land and the other elements of the parable are repeatedly described with my fruit, my barn. And such language suggests exclusive self-interest. It expressed this man as a very self-centered man. Now, let me show you what I mean by that. Just some indications of self-willed financial planning. Because someone that is a financial planner, that is very self-willed, and they're not thinking about the kingdom of God, this is what you're going to hear in their vocabulary. They're going to say, what shall I do? They don't say, Lord, what shall I do? But they ask themselves, what shall I do? How many of you hear the self-will in that? What am I going to do about this? Here's the other question the man asks. He says, I have no room where to bestow my fruits. Do you understand the self-exaltation? My fruits. Again, the fruits of the labor of your life are not yours, they're from God. But this man was self-willed, self-exalting. Then he said, this will I do. Again, he doesn't say, this is what God wants me to do. He says, this will I do. And then he says, in self-trust, this will I do. Then fourthly, I will pull down my barns and build greater. Self-sufficiency. He says, I'm going to have all this stuff and I'm going to say to myself, take it easy, eat, drink, and be merry. That was his whole life. Fill up his 401k, fill up his retirement, and just kick back and take it easy. That was the goal of the self-made man, like Frank Sinatra. I'm going to have it all and have it my way. All right? That was his philosophy of living. And he was a very self-willed planner. Henry Ward Beecher said, watch lest prosperity destroy generosity. I don't know why it is, but I can tell you that oftentimes, not all times, but oftentimes, people with the most give the least. People that are the most blessed are often the least generous. But God does not bless us so that we can be less generous. He blesses us so that we can honor Him. A man by the name of Brian Clough wrote a book called 40 Day Spiritual Journey to Generous Living. And when he wrote that book, surprisingly, it became a bestseller, and he was invited to NBC to conduct a news broadcast with them, and they interviewed him, and they said, so do you think God wants everybody to be rich? To which he said, no, I've never said that. Well, what do you believe? He said, I believe that God wants everybody to be more generous with whatever he gives to us. She said, well, you wrote a best-selling book. Didn't you become rich? Wasn't that your goal? He said, no. Writing this book has helped me to become more generous. You see, the proper idea when God blesses us is not how can I better structure and ladder this to keep more of it, but God, how can I use it to further your kingdom? James 4:13, go to now, ye that say, today or tomorrow we will go into such a city and continue there a year and buy and sell and get gain. Whereas ye know not what shall be on the morrow. For what is your life? It is even a vapor that appeareth for a little while and then vanisheth away. For that ye ought to say, if the Lord will, we shall live and do this or that. Henry Fielding said, make money your God and it will plague you like the devil. And that's what was happening with this man. He was being plagued by all of this that he had to take care of. So much more to take care of. It was a dilemma for him because he was a self-willed man. Well, we see this morning a stewardship dispute, and we see a stewardship dilemma. What do I do with all this? But notice thirdly this morning, a stewardship danger. And I want you to see the danger that every person in this room can face. How many of you believe we come to church to learn wisdom from the Bible to avoid danger? And a good sermon sometimes can be like a sign that says, bridge out ahead, slow down, be careful. And so here we have a warning this morning. And the Bible says now in verse 20, but God said unto him, to this self-made man, but God said unto him, thou fool, this night thy soul shall be required of thee. Then whose shall these things be which thou hast provided? Now notice a stewardship danger. First of all, this man, in all of his planning, had forgot to plan for eternity. And I want you to think about these words, but God. Would you say those two words with me? But God. Now, everyone needs to realize you can do whatever you want. People that you work with, they ignore God. Boy, they think about Las Vegas. They think about their financial plan. They talk about their investments and all of that. They just go on their merry way. But there is coming a day, but God. There is coming a day in all of our lives when it all stops and we face God. And we come to church to be reminded of that because in our natural way of regressing back to the mean, we're going to find that we'll be just like the man we just studied, just thinking about things in the normal human sense. And we forget that God is at the end of this life waiting for us. And notice it says here, but God said unto him, thou fool. Now, the fool hath said in his heart, no God. And the fool lives his life thinking there is no God. The Bible says in Hebrews 9:27, and it is appointed unto men once to die, but after this, the judgment. Now, I want everybody in this room to listen to me this morning. Every one of us in this room are going to stand before a holy God one day. If you have accepted Jesus Christ, you can rest assured your sins are under the blood. You'll not be judged. You'll not be damned for eternity. Thank God by His grace we'll enter heaven, Lord willing. As we see the Lord at the judgment seat of Christ, we'll lay rewards down at His feet. But my friend, if you do not know the Lord, if you have lived for yourself, if you've planned every kind of a financial plan, if you've planned every kind of a retirement plan, if you've done all of your planning but didn't remember God in the plan, you've never accepted Jesus Christ as your Savior, my friend, it's a fearful thing to stand before a holy God. And this man just hadn't really thought about God. And the Bible says God hadn't forgotten about him. This man had forgotten that his life consisted more than just by what he had. Life is more than the food and the raiment. Life is more than the barns and the fields. And life is more than the job and the finances. Did you know every one of us this morning have a soul? Did you know this morning that this body that I live in and that you live in, listen, these bodies, they're not going to go on forever. If your body is like mine, when you get up in the morning, it's like Rice Krispies, snap, crackle, pop. This flesh is decaying, but there's an eternal part of you called a soul. And it will receive a new body in that glorified day. But recognize that God breathed into Adam, and Adam became a living soul. Notice what it says, Genesis 2:7. And the Lord God formed man out of the dust of the ground and breathed into his nostrils the breath of life. And man became a living soul. Would you say that phrase, please? And man became... Now, I know what some of you heard at college. I know some of you went to USC and UCLA. And I know what they tell you down there. Billions of years ago, there was a big bang. Right? By the way, it takes more faith to believe in the Big Bang than it does to believe in God. Amen. And I know what they tell you. There's a Big Bang, and then all these cells started floating around, and all of a sudden, there was this one-celled amoeba that had been in the water for 100 million years, and it kind of jumped up onto the ocean there, and it stayed there for about another 100 million years, and somehow it mutated out some legs and some little toes, and 100 million years later it crawled up into the forest, and 100 million years later it crawled up into a tree, and it had eyes and it had a nose, and it grew a tail, and 100 million years later it's swinging from tree to tree, and its tail broke, and it fell down and became a professor at USC. I know that whole story. That's how we got here. That's what they say. But the Bible says that God created man and he breathed into Adam and Adam became a living soul. Created to be an eternal being. And you are an eternal being and you will spend eternity in one of two places, either heaven or hell. And God approaches this godless man and he says, "Thou fool, this night your soul will be required of you. It's the end of your making money. It's the end of your career. It's the end of all of your plans. It's over now." You see, this man had prepared for everything but that. He had every kind of insurance. He had every kind of retirement idea. But he hadn't prepared to see God. Matthew 16 says, "For what is a man profited if he shall gain the whole world and lose his own soul? Or what shall a man give in exchange for his soul? For the Son of Man shall come in the glory of his Father with the angels, and then he shall reward every man according to his works." I just want to ask you this morning, friend, if you've been successful and you've been blessed, wonderful. Thank God for that. God's a good God. God's good to us. But I want you to know that if you haven't prepared for eternity, there will come a day when you'll stand before the Lord. And if you've never accepted Jesus as your Savior, God sent His only begotten Son just for you. God made a provision just for you. But God commendeth His love toward us in that while we were yet sinners, Christ died for us. The wages of my sin was death, but the gift of God is eternal life through Jesus Christ our Lord. That if thou shalt confess with thy mouth and believe in thine heart the Lord Jesus, and that God hath raised him from the dead, thou shalt be saved. And if you have never been saved, I got to tell you something. Filling out every retirement form and getting every plan in order, listen, that's all important. But if you'll trust an advisor, and if you'll trust a stewardship plan, and if you'll trust your 401k advisor, and you'll trust people with all of that, why don't you trust the Bible this morning with the story of Jesus Christ? Why don't you trust Jesus Christ as your Savior and get eternity right? Because there may be someone who lives this entire life at a welfare status, but they'll be rich in heaven if they trust the Lord Jesus as their Savior. Make sure that you don't make the mistake of this man. Avoid the danger of forgetting to plan for eternity. But notice, secondly, he forgot to invest for eternity. Now, this is a mistake that some Christians make. We don't go to heaven because we give offerings. How many of you are glad we're saved by grace? But look what the Bible tells us here in verse 21. "So is he that layeth up treasure for himself and is not rich toward God." Now, the second danger that we need to avoid in our lives is that we need to see the danger of forgetting to invest for eternity. Now, notice it says, "So is he that layeth up treasure for himself." Now, man, instinctively, we think of self first. In fact, if you ever look at a secular financial plan, if you ever listen to the vernacular of the world, you're going to hear this phrase, "Pay yourself first." If you've ever heard that, say, just raise your hand for a moment. All right? That's what our whole culture says. You go to Wells Fargo, investment principle number 2 on their bank site. It says, "Make paying yourself a priority." Beginnersinvesting.com, "When you set down to pay your bills, the first check you write is to yourself." Now, how many of you would agree that the man in the parable was living according to that standard? I will, mine, right? He got the plan down. I mean, he heard Sue Zorman right. He'd been to the seminar, and he learned how to automatically pay himself first. And let's face it, most of us are pretty good at that. But this morning, we're sitting in a church. And this morning, we're reading the Bible. And this morning, we're trying to learn how to do it God's way. And I've got news for you who have perhaps lived with something other than a biblical worldview. God's word declares that we should not pay ourselves first, but that we should pay Him first. And the Bible clearly says in Proverbs 3:9, "Honor the Lord with thy substance and with the first fruits of all thine increase." Malachi 3, 9 and 10. Wherein have ye robbed me in tithes and offerings? During these few weeks as we look at stewardship, if you're a newer Christian or someone that's not begun tithing, the very first thing on the top of the envelope, it's not your money you're giving to God, it's God's money already. And you don't give a tithe, you pay a tithe. It's something that's already the Lord's. The tithe, the Bible says, the tithe is the Lord's. Honor the Lord with thy substance. You say, I just don't know. Churches, they're just so organized. I don't like organized religion. You know what? I don't like disorganized religion. All this little envelope is an opportunity to help you pay God first. The whole world says, pay yourself first. The Bible says, pay God first. Now, the parable does not condemn planning or wealth per se. Rather, Jesus' complaint is against the person who takes wealth and directs it totally toward himself. Jesus wants this crowd to remember it's not about self first, it's about God first. It says, seek ye first the kingdom of God and his righteousness. 1 Timothy chapter 6 and verse 17. Charge them that are rich in this world that they be not high-minded, nor trust in uncertain riches, but in the living God, who giveth us richly all things to enjoy, that they do good and that they be rich in good works, ready to distribute, willing to communicate. The word communicate means to give. And God says, I want you to be ready to communicate, ready to give. And he says, I want you to learn to trust in the living God. Oh, listen, God has been good to us. And he says, remember to honor me. Remember in this passage to give. So is he that layeth up treasure for himself and is not rich toward God. You see, you make a living by what you get, but you make a life by what you give. And there's no greater joy than giving to the Lord. No greater joy than being a part of his work. And money is so intimately related to the possessor that you cannot give money without giving a part of yourself. You see. So where the treasure is, there will your heart be also. One of the things that keeps many of us cohesively in church is that it's where our treasure is. It's where our heart is. And God is not broke up in heaven needing our money, but God knows how a relationship is built. And when you love someone, you give to that someone. And oh, that we would learn this today, that we must not forget God and we must not forget to invest in eternity. Some of you have heard of the missionary Jim Elliot. He was a missionary in South America. He and his friends graduated from a Bible college, Moody Bible College, and he went down in the 1950s as a missionary. There was a particular tribe that they wanted to reach. And they had prayed and looked forward to the day when they would go into this tribe, a cannibalistic tribe of people who'd never heard about Jesus. Jim Elliot and his friend went in one morning to this tribal region. Tragically, a sword was thrown. It pierced his heart. His life was taken as he served God in missionary duty. His wife began to frantically look through his Bible and other remains to understand some of the things that were on his heart the days before he died. When she found his devotional record, she found this famous saying that I put in your notes this morning, written by missionary Jim Elliot, who said, "A man is no fool who gives what he cannot keep to gain what he cannot lose." Would you say that with me, please? A man is no fool who gives what he cannot keep. This is what the Bible speaks of when it says in Matthew 6, 19, "Lay not up for yourselves treasures upon the earth, where moth and rust doth corrupt, and where thieves break through and steal. But lay up for yourselves treasures in heaven, where neither moth nor rust doth corrupt, and where thieves do not break through nor steal. For where your treasure is, there will your heart be also." Many things we may invest in this life, some may go like gangbusters. Maybe you bought Apple stock when it was right at the floor. Congratulations. But others would say, yeah, I invested in Enron, and we know how that went. And others would say, this depreciated and that depreciated. And many things of this world depreciate and spoil. But when we give to the Lord, these are eternal investments that honor him and bring glory to him. Randy Alcorn asks, "When you leave this world, will you be known as one who accumulated treasures on the earth that you couldn't keep? Or will you be recognized as one who invested treasures in heaven that you couldn't lose?" This man forgot that principle. He didn't think about God in the first place. His soul would be required of him. He did not even have the knowledge of heaven. Beyond that, he never laid up in store. He was not faithful in giving to God. I want to ask you three questions as we close this morning. Directly from the text, first, is covetousness creating tension at your house? Is there just something that you've just had to have and you overextended or you've been arguing about it? Has there come some contention into your life because of covetousness? Are you having to work so much overtime to get what you need to have and it's keeping you out of church and it's keeping you away from your children and it's just becoming a tremendous source of difficulty in your life? And when you think about the fruit as being all of the fighting, some of you this morning realize the root really is covetousness. The second question I would ask you this morning, are you investing in eternity? Are you a Christian who's come to the place to saying, you know what, without faith it's impossible to please God, and I'm going to begin with a tithe, I'm going to be someone that's a giver, it's more blessed to give than to receive. And I remember when Terry and I started tithing, I'm going to tell you right now, it did not pencil out, but I also want to tell you, God will never fail someone who honors Him. You cannot outgive God. Are you investing in eternity? And then finally, I want to ask you this question, most importantly. Are you ready for eternity? You see, this man made two mistakes. Yes, he was not rich toward God, but worse than that, he never believed in God. He never received Christ as his Savior. Are you ready for eternity? You see, that's the most important question in life. If you died today, do you know where you would spend eternity? Don't be the fool. Don't hear the words, "Thou fool." This day, your soul will be required of you.
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13: Hi, I'm Dr. Paul Chappell. 40 years ago, Terry and I began our ministry here at Lancaster Baptist Church, and we're excited to celebrate this September all the great things that God has done. At the Spiritual Leadership Conference, September the 27th through the 30th, we're going to emphasize the fact that God is able. 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

0: Matthew Fontaine Maury was known as the Pathfinder of the Seas. His story goes something like this. In the mid-1800s, Matthew became ill and was laid up in bed. So one day his daughter came in to keep him company and began to read from the Book of Psalms. "Whatsoever passeth through the paths of the seas, O Lord our Lord, how excellent is thy name in all the earth." As his daughter was reading, Matthew sat up in bed and began to repeat, "Paths of the seas, paths of the seas." He exclaimed, "If I ever get out of this bed, I'll find out what these paths are." Maury did recover, and indeed he did discover and chart the ocean currents and the paths of the seas, revealing extremely efficient channels for ships to follow. What will you discover today? It all starts by picking up the Bible. I'm David Reeves. Truly, the heavens declare the glory of God.
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4: 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He got kicks in the far country. Now he gets kisses. And we're told, draw nigh to God and He'll draw nigh to you. The very wonderful thing here is that you have this story of the prodigal son. May I say to you, my friend, there is this man that got away from God and he came back to God and he came back by confession. The father didn't even let this boy finish his confession, brought him right back in. This is the way that a child of God that sins, the way he can get back to God.
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5: 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This is Ken Ham, editor of the apologetic and faith-building The New Answers books. 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Why is it like this? Well, this isn't the world God made. Genesis tells us God created a perfect world, a very good creation, free from death and suffering. It was a perfect paradise. But everything changed when Adam rebelled against God. His choice brought death and suffering into creation. Now all of creation groans. But that's not the end. Jesus, the God-man, took our penalty of death on the cross so we could be saved. Someday, those who trust Christ will live forever in a new heaven and earth where there will be no more death or suffering.
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8: American Family News, I'm Robert Thornton. Today, a divided Supreme Court allowed the White House to continue construction on a $400 million ballroom project as lawsuits play out. The decision replaces a temporary order from Chief Justice John Roberts previously issued hours before a lower court decision halting the work would have gone into effect. The lawsuit will return to lower courts, but documents said that key portions of the project could be complete within months, a quick timeline compared with a typical legal case. Vice President J.D. Vance met today with members of the Republican Jewish Coalition. Details of the meeting have not been released, but it comes at a time when some Jewish people feel as though some members of the Trump administration do not have Israel's back or that they're not doing enough to combat anti-Semitism. Talking about this on Fox News, U.S. Ambassador to Israel Mike Huckabee said this is a matter of extreme importance.
9: This is one of the most important meetings that the Republican-Jewish coalition has had maybe in its 40-year history. Because with the rise of anti-Semitism and all the things being said, it has become more evident than ever that there's got to be a real coalition. And I will say, not just of the Jewish audience, but also the Christian audience.
8: J.D. Vance is widely considered a frontrunner for the Republican nomination to succeed President Trump in 2028. He has expressed his support for Israel, but, unlike Trump, has been viewed as more equivocal or skeptical toward the long-term ally. Federal Reserve Chair Kevin Warsh suggested interest rates could rise as inflation concerns grow. President Trump told reporters at the White House today that the interest rates do not match the economic success he believes the country is seeing.
10: In the old days, meaning you go back 25 years ago, if we announced good numbers, interest rates went down. Now, if you announce good numbers, interest rates go up because they're so afraid of inflation.
8: Despite a potential increase, Warsh also noted the nation's stable labor market and positive consumer spending. A 17-year-old North Carolina girl who recorded a live stream of a shooting that killed three people at a San Diego mosque and disseminated the attacker's white supremacist writings has been charged with murder by aiding and abetting. The Forsyth County District Attorney said at a news conference that the girl was arrested last week and indicted by a grand jury today, just before she was due to begin the school year. A Canadian conservative advocate says, unfortunately, he predicts that Canada's anti-American prime minister could be with them for a long while. AFN's Chad Groening has more.
11: As we have reported on AFN, Canada and the United States have failed to come up with a new trade agreement, triggering President Trump to threaten 50% tariffs on certain goods, and Canadian Prime Minister Mark Carney threatening to retaliate. Brian Rushfield is the former executive director of Canada Family Action. He thinks Carney has no intention of negotiating a new trade deal.
12: Because he's got this grand vision of us under the one world order, and he's even said that. That can only happen if we give up our autonomy, and if our economy is so bad and we basically indebt ourselves to whoever is loaning us all this billions of dollars, they will run the country. And Carney wants to be the chief of that.
11: Rushfield sadly thinks Canadians are going to be stuck with Carney and his crooked cabinet for beyond the next election.
12: It is absolutely unbelievable to most Canadians who are somewhat conservative and somewhat informed that we still have anybody who would vote for Liberals, but the Liberals are still polling at least neck and neck with the Conservatives. And I think Carney, with his crooked plans, will buy a number of votes. I think, unfortunately, we're going to see him buy enough votes in the next election that he will have another four-year term.
8: Residents along the upper Texas and southwest Louisiana coast are watching a tropical system that is expected to reach land tomorrow. The system is expected to bring rainfall totals of 3 to 6 inches, with maximum totals of 9 inches, for parts of the upper Texas coast inland through east central Texas, with potential for 2 to 3 inches in far southwest Louisiana. This is likely to produce flash flooding, especially in low-lying and urban areas. River flooding may also be possible. See more news at AFN.net.

0: Ephesians 6:11. Put on the whole armor of God, that ye may be able to stand against the wiles of the devil. This is Light for Your Path on Lighthouse Christian Radio.
1: For ye were sometimes darkness, but now are ye light in the Lord. 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

0: Marriage should not be a duel, rather a duet.
1: Why did God make us so different? That He might make us one. 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That's the music of marriage. 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

0: Are inappropriate books reaching your children in the public school and libraries? Stay tuned.
1: Well, that's a question believers today are certainly wrestling with. And here's attorney David Gibbs Jr. of the Christian Law Association.
0: At school board meetings in Texas, North Carolina, and Louisiana, families and leaders raise concern about explicit books remaining in the public school library. These books were not suggestive of things. They were specific. Some argued the content was so graphic it would not even be allowed in certain adult settings. Who decides what is appropriate for students? And what rights do parents have? What right do ministry leaders have to speak up and bring attention to this? These decisions can impact your children and community. Do you know what steps you can take to protect your rights and your children? In America, parents have the right to have their children protected. If you need help with this, please call us at the Christian Law Association. Our legal missionaries would be honored to try to help you.
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0: Now, as you go through life, don't let your head run away with your heart. Knowledge puffs you up, but love builds up. And we're here to operate by love. There's some things that I don't do, not because I think in the doing of them I would be harmed. There's certain things I don't do because in the doing of them somebody else would be harmed. Somebody else would be caused to stumble. Somebody else may think less of me than they would have if I didn't do it. So you can't just ask yourself about anything, well, will it hurt me? Will it hurt me? You have to ask yourself this bigger question. Will it hurt somebody else? It's very selfish simply to ask, will it hurt me? I'm to be very easy on you and I'm to be very hard on me.
1: Profound truth simply stated. Waiting for you now at profoundtruth.org.
2: 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Put on, therefore, as the elect of God, holy and beloved, bowels of mercies, kindness, humbleness of mind, meekness, long-suffering, forbearing one another, and forgiving one another, if any man have a quarrel against any. 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

The days are still warm, but it's not too early to prepare for falling leaves and the crisp autumn air. Here's some things that should be at the top of your to-do list as the seasons change. 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

Have mercy upon me, O God, according to thy loving kindness. According unto the multitude of thy tender mercies, blot out my transgressions. Wash me thoroughly from mine iniquity, and cleanse me from my sin. For I acknowledge my transgressions, and my sin is ever before me. Cast me not away from thy presence, and take not thy Holy Spirit from me. Restore unto me the joy of thy salvation.

The world often urges Israel to make another concession for peace, yet far less attention is given to requiring terrorist organizations to disarm. A ceasefire alone cannot produce lasting peace if Hamas or other terrorist groups remain armed and committed to Israel's destruction. That simply postpones the next attack. Real peace requires dismantling terrorist networks, rejecting extremist ideology, and protecting innocent lives. Israel should never be expected to accept arrangements that leave her citizens vulnerable to another massacre. Peace without security is not peace at all. I'm Earl Cox, reminding you that because God loves Israel, I do too. 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
1: How do you do? Grief is like a long valley, a winding valley, where any bend may reveal a totally new landscape, but not every bend does. Sometimes the surprise is the opposite. You are presented with exactly the same scenery you left behind. So wrote C.S. Lewis in his book, A Grief Observed. And today we'll meet a man who traveled that winding valley until at last his heart and mind and life were unshackled. From Chicago, the Pacific Garden Mission presents Unshackled, radio's longest-running dramatic series telling the true life stories of real people. For more than 121 years, the Pacific Garden Mission has offered without charge food, clothing, and shelter, as well as medical and dental care to all who are in need. They receive these services and much more. They are also given hope for a totally new life as the old lighthouse pastors and counselors introduce them to the only one who can set them free from the fear and despair that has held them hostage. They learn that they can be unshackled from the bonds of alcohol, drugs, physical abuse, mental anguish, and even from that which is common to all people the world over, sorrow and grief, like the man in this story. This story was first told on Unshackled almost 50 years ago, and because the subject is timeless and universal, we are telling it again today. This is program number 2537, the true story of Albert Nielsen, taken from the classic files of Unshackled, the program that makes you face yourself and think. Look at the infant in its cradle. There are two things you may say of it with some degree of certainty. During its lifetime, it will know sorrow and death. These things come to all. It may be that you, at this moment, are passing through a time of sorrow that someone you love, whose life has been a part of your life, is gone. These are the times when the empty-hearted fling their grief in God's face and demand to know why. Well, your grief may be an old one, or as new as today. New or old, if you still listen for a footstep in vain, if you speak first and then remember that there is no one to hear, then listen to this story of a man who fought his grief for years. It's the true story of Albert Nielsen right now on Unshackled.
2: My body felt like granite. All during the service, I held a rigid expression. The strain showed only in the tightly clenched fists lying motionless in my lap. The gray casket rolling silently up the center aisle was expensive, but that gave me no comfort. The flowers were lavish, but did nothing for my agony. The entire situation seemed unreal. I wanted to keep it that way. If the fact of my wife's death should become real in my mind, I might lose the grip which held me in check. I would be forced to face reality that Mary was gone. People began to leave. Some of them glanced at me with pity and curiosity. I never turned my head as the mortician approached me.
3: The others will leave the church first, Mr. Nielsen. You just sit here until I come back for you.
2: Yes. Thank you very much. I'll wait.
3: All right, Mr. Nielsen. You and I will go now. The cars are waiting.
2: Yes,
4: No.
3: Take my arm, Mr. Nielsen.
4: I don't want to go.
3: I'm afraid you must, sir.
4: Up to now, everything seemed like a dream, but this is real.
3: I know how you feel. We'll do all we can.
4: No, you don't know how I feel. You couldn't. This isn't just a ceremony. It's my wife. Do you understand? My wife.
2: Hello, Mrs. Rippon.
5: Well, good evening, Mr. Nielsen. I just knew you'd be sitting here at home all alone, and I said to myself
2: course,
5: that you needed to know your neighbors were thinking of you.
2: Thank you.
5: You see, cupcakes, chocolate cupcakes with chocolate icing. I know Mary always made them for you, and I thought you'd appreciate having some.
2: I see.
5: Of course, I know perfectly well that mine won't be nearly as good as the one she made, but maybe they'll cheer you up a little. Do you think they will, Mr. Nielsen?
2: The plate of cupcakes were left untouched on the kitchen table for several days. I was totally preoccupied with my grief. Finally, I threw them out when they became stale. My grief, however, was as fresh as ever. Hello?
6: Hello, Albert?
2: Oh, hi, John.
6: I'm not cut out for a diplomat, Albert, so I'll get right to the point. I just figured I ought to call and stiffen up your spine a little. You know, we're all pulling for you. You know that, don't you?
2: Yeah, I know. Thanks, John.
6: I was just telling Myrtle, I said, honey, it's easy to forget other folks when we're so happy ourselves, but we can't forget about poor Albert. So then I just thought I'd call and let you know we're thinking about you.
2: That's very good of you.
6: Well, you be sure to keep a stiff upper lip.
2: Yeah, sure.
6: Myrtle's calling me. Goodbye, Albert.
2: Goodbye, John. People mean so well, and often do so badly. There is really very little one person can do for another's grief. Oh, a few rare individuals, a very few, because of a special gift of love, succeed in transmitting the knowledge, almost without words, that they are with us as we grieve. Such a person was my Aunt Elsie. As the weeks went by, she tried to help as I held tightly to my grief.
7: Albert, listen to me. Mary is not dead.
2: Really? Then why am I alone?
7: Well, she's more alive than we are. Jesus Christ meant exactly what he said. I go to prepare a place for you. Mary put her trust in that promise years ago. She trusted it right to the end. And that made it a beginning. She's with God for all eternity.
2: But I'm alone.
7: And it's not an easy thing to be alone. I know, Albert.
2: I wonder if you do. I wonder if anyone really knows.
7: You're not a special case, Albert. I missed my husband every one of the years he's been with the Lord.
2: Then how do you stand it?
7: Well, that's very simple. I miss him happily now.
2: Happily?
7: Don't you believe that, Albert?
2: Oh, about you, yes, possibly. But it wouldn't do for me.
7: Why not?
2: Because religion doesn't help me, that's why.
7: Oh, so faith in God is just for women like me and Mary, and for children who don't know any better.
2: Something like that.
7: Mary knew better. Albert, the Bible tells us that the wages of sin is death, but the gift of God is eternal life, and whosoever believeth on him, Jesus Christ, shall have everlasting life. Mary is with Jesus, Albert.
2: Well, I want her here with me. Here, on this earth. I never objected to Mary's beliefs. They were fine for her. That afternoon early in our marriage when she came back from your house and said she'd been converted, well, I was fine with me. Whatever Mary wanted was fine with me. She was all I needed. She's all I need now.
7: But Mary's gone.
2: And I hate God for it.
7: One day, you will have to stand before God, Albert.
2: Then I'll get a chance to tell him what I really think of him, face to face. In time, our house seemed too big and too empty. I sold it and moved to a hotel. Then I discovered that one room can be as empty as an entire house. I laid out my days carefully, trying to fill as much time as possible before coming back face to face with emptiness. My friends soon learned that their efforts to fill my time were unavailing, even unwanted. They offered suggestions.
8: The thing for you to do, Albert, is travel. Take a trip. You got the money. Take some time off and see the world, meet new people, see new things. It'll do you good.
2: Other people have said the same thing, John, but I can't quite see it.
8: Why not?
2: It would seem almost disloyal. Globetrotting and sightseeing without Mary.
8: Would Mary agree with that?
2: No, probably not.
8: Well, then.
2: I'll think about it, John. I really will. So I began to travel. But wherever I went, people seemed so concerned with their own troubles. Their lives were heavy with emptiness and self-pity and grief, just like mine.
9: Oh, I just can't believe that my daughter is dead. Killed by a drunk driver while walking to school. Believe me, my lawyer is working right now on suing him for reckless manslaughter. And when I get home from this cruise, we will have taken everything he has.
10: Yeah, I know these martinis aren't going to bring her back. But if I drink enough of them, I may start to forget why she left me. Okay, so I wasn't the perfect husband. But I did what I thought was the best for us. But oh, no, it wasn't good enough for her.
2: Wherever I went, I found lonely people twisting deeper into their loneliness and bitterness. I didn't care to hear about their empty lives or about their burdens. Mine were almost more than I could endure. Life had dealt me a low blow, and I hated it. As time went on, my circle of friends grew smaller. It never crossed my mind that people were shunning me as I shunned others in their grief. My job no longer held my interest, so I changed positions. Later, I moved again to another job in another city. In the new firm, I met a woman whose work was closely associated with my own. She was tall, sophisticated, very friendly, and a possessor of much insight. We went out to dinner a couple of times, and her deep insight became apparent the third time I took her to dinner.
11: Poor, poor Albert.
2: Oh, why do you say poor Albert, Madeline? You say it as though you really mean it this time. I wonder why.
11: It really pleases you to have someone's sympathy, doesn't it?
2: Not particularly.
11: You're not telling the truth, Albert.
2: I should have known.
11: That I was exposing your infatuation with your own self-pity?
2: No, I should have known that you had your knife out.
11: Oh, no, Albert. No knife. Although you do need one, you know.
2: Really?
11: That self-pity of yours is an ugly growth, and it's dangerous. It needs to be cut out.
2: Madeline, I have very little use for amateur psychiatrists. My invitation was for dinner, not for head shrinking.
11: And you hoped I'd spoon-feed your troubles with maudlin sentiment?
2: It's quite evident you've never suffered grief.
11: It's true that death has not closely touched my life. But I've gone it alone for a number of years.
2: And you've missed the greatest thing life has to offer.
11: A great love?
2: Yeah.
11: Possibly. But I doubt if a really great love is ever selfish.
2: Selfish?
11: Yes. Are you weeping for your wife or for yourself? You can't expect other people to sit forever and hold your hand. You're alive, and in a world with other people who want to stay alive.
2: Obviously, you're bored.
11: I'm sure you'll never invite me to dinner again, Albert. And I don't blame you. But someone had to tell you.

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2: For the first time, I began to try to face myself. I transferred to an office in Chicago, but my loneliness and emptiness went with me. As usual, my hotel room was too empty. I stayed away from it as much as possible, walking the busy streets of downtown Chicago night after night, discovering again that there is no place on earth as lonely as a big city. How did she say it? Lonelier than a man standing in the snow in the middle of a graveyard on a winter's night? What a terrible thought. Terrible!
3: You say something is terrible, sir?
2: What's that?
3: Most everyone who comes by here looks as if things are terrible, but you're the first one I've heard say it.
2: Oh, I'm sorry. I must have been thinking aloud.
3: Care to come inside?
2: Inside? Where?
3: Right here. Relax, it's the old lighthouse.
2: Lighthouse?
3: Yeah, Pacific Garden Mission. Can't think of a better place to be when things are terrible.
2: Really? What makes you say that?
3: Well, I came in here one night when I knew things were terrible. Now they're just fine. I'm a new man with new life.
2: You're joking, of course.
3: No, sir, I'm not.
2: That's very interesting.
3: It's a lot more than interesting. It's God. Can anything be more true? Come on in, mister.
2: What am I supposed to do?
3: Nothing. Just sit down and let God begin to talk to you. Matter of fact, I'm taking some time off from my duties as doorman to speak at the service in just a couple of minutes. I'll see you in there.
2: All right. I'll take you up on it. I'll be interested in hearing just how you became, as you said, a new man.
3: And I was so angry at society for the lousy hand it dealt me. I was full of self-pity and hated God for bringing that sorrow and unhappiness into my life. Now, I wasn't responsible for what had happened. I couldn't handle it. So I climbed into the bottle and pulled the cork in after me. After a couple years of blaming everybody and everything except myself, I finally admitted I had nowhere to go and that there would be no one there if I got there. So, like most of you, I happened to stumble into this mission. Amen. They gave me a clean place to sleep, some good food, a shower, and fresh clothes. They made me feel like I was somebody and that they cared for me. But most importantly, they introduced me to the only one who really understood what was in my heart. And then I read what Jesus said in his word, the Bible. That same verse is written there on the wall. Come unto me, all ye that labor and are heavy laden, and I will give you rest.
4: Amen.
3: Even though I had cursed God, I felt his love and compassion so strong and real for me that I surrendered all the sin and garbage I had been carrying around for so long. Right in this very room, I experienced the truth of God's promise found in 2 Corinthians chapter 5, verse 17. Therefore, if any man be in Christ, he's a new creature. Old things are passed away. Behold, all things have become new.
4: Amen.
3: And when I said yes to Jesus Christ, I became a new man with a new life, and so can you.
5: I take it this is your first visit to Pacific Garden Mission, Mr. Nielsen.
2: Yes. I appreciate your inviting me into your office. I imagine you've already put in a long day.
5: Mr. Nielsen, I'm here for the express purpose of talking with people who come to the mission. And since you remain seated after the service, I assume that you want to discuss something.

0: Can I help you?
1: I hope so. I feel a kind of urgency. In the service that was held, the doorman said something that could apply to me.
0: If it didn't, I'd be disappointed.
1: Really? Well, after all, I'm not down and out. I've not hidden from life in a bottle or drugs or anything like that.
0: Mr. Nielsen, what we have to tell applies to everyone, up or down. What was it in particular?
1: He said he was full of self-pity and he blamed everyone else.
0: And you feel the same way?
1: Afraid I do. To be honest, I've been told that I have an extreme case.
0: Well, self-pity is one aspect of being self-centered. A life can't be centered on self and centered on God, too. Are you a Christian, Mr. Nielsen?
1: No. My wife, Mary, was a Christian. She worshipped God, and I worshipped my wife.
0: I see.
1: It would have been better for God to have taken me instead of Mary. She had him for comfort. I have no one.
0: I think you've stated your problem very clearly right there.
1: I admit I'm... Well, I feel sorry for myself. But don't you think God's punished me long enough?
0: God? Aren't you punishing yourself? The circumstances of grief could cause you to realize your need for God, but God is not punishing you. We reap the results of our own selfish living. I imagine I know what your answer would be if I asked you. Would you like to be with your wife this minute?
1: Yes, of course.
0: Yet you're allowing self to build a wall as high as heaven and as long as eternity between you and God.
1: And Mary?
0: Is with God.
1: You believe that, don't you?
0: Of course. My friend, you need to let go of self. The temptation of great suffering is toward isolation. Prolonged grief is often very selfish. A person occupied with his own grief and refusing to be comforted finds no peace. He's like a dead man among the living.
1: You seem to understand.
0: Well, you're not the only one who has allowed his grief to settle in the dark recesses of his soul, to fester there. You're not the only one who has known grief.
1: I know that. People have told me I'm not the only man who ever lost his wife until I'm sick of hearing it.
0: Oh, that's a sore spot, isn't it?
1: Very sore.
0: Would you like to lose it?
1: Well, I would like to lose it.
0: Do I detect some hesitation?
1: Well, yeah. And I don't know why. I'm being completely honest with you.
0: Thank you. So, you find that you're not sure you want to lose that sore spot?
1: For years I've been looking for some way to ease my grief.
0: Have you? Really?
1: Well, I thought so. Can a person actually want to be unhappy?
0: I think so. A defeated, self-centered, self-pitying person is a stubborn holdout against the highest good that God has for him. And that's an expression of sin. Subtler than some, but no less real.
1: Sin?
0: It's refusal to come to terms with God. What else would you call it?
1: It sounds like something my wife, Mary, would have said.
0: I'm not surprised. I imagine she often prayed for you.
1: She did.
0: Have you thought that this, your coming here with the things on your mind, could well be an answer to some of those prayers?
1: No, I hadn't. But it could at that.
0: Still want to be a holdout?
1: A sinner?
0: Yes.
1: I don't want to grieve anymore.
0: If you're willing to live out your earthly life victoriously, you can. God wants you to.
1: Victoriously?
0: Christ is our victory. Did Mary read the Bible very much?
1: Yes, she did. But I'm afraid when she tried to read something to me, I just tuned out.
0: Well, let me read a passage from 1 Corinthians chapter 15. It might explain what I just said, beginning with verse 54. Death is swallowed up in victory. O death, where is thy sting? O grave, where is thy victory? The sting of death is sin, and the strength of sin is the law. But thanks be to God, which giveth us the victory through our Lord Jesus Christ. Receive him, and you can experience that overwhelming victory and freedom from your grief. But most importantly, you will receive forgiveness. The Lord Jesus himself said in John 8:36, If the Son therefore shall make you free, ye shall be free indeed.
1: I hardly know where to begin.
0: You've already begun, my friend. You began when you faced the fact of being a sinner, a rebel against God.
1: Do I pray?
0: Do you want to?
1: Yes, if you'll help me. You know, just now, when I got up off my knees, I felt that a big, heavy load had been lifted from me. I didn't even know it was there until I was gone.
0: That was God taking your old burden of sin and giving you his Spirit, which makes you his child. Like our doorman said in tonight's service, you have become a new creature in Christ.
1: I know it was self-assurance that kept me from God all those years I was married to Mary. I was satisfied with my life, filled with pride that it was not like those men in that room tonight. But now I realize that I was no different, except that I was an up-and-outer. When Mary died, all my self-assurance, satisfaction, and pride just disintegrated into grief and self-pity. Now, with the Lord's help, I can find the strength, his strength, to get on with my life. Tell me, do you think there's a chance that Mary knows about this?
0: Listen to our Lord's own words as recorded here in Luke chapter 15, verse 7. I say unto you, that likewise joy shall be in heaven over one sinner that repenteth, more than over 99 just persons, which need no repentance.
1: Then she knows. I'm sure she knows.
2: Jesus said, He that abideth in me, and I in him, the same bringeth forth much fruit. That promise was borne out in the years that remained to Albert Nielsen. He gave up his business connections to give all of his time and all of himself in God's service. And the sorrows that he knew were the sorrows of others. A time of grief doesn't need to be an end. It can be a beginning. As you turn to Jesus Christ in your sorrow, he will use it. Then you'll find a great calm will settle down over your heart. The answer to the problem of human suffering is in the cross of him who suffered for all, for you. As you receive him, it will have meaning for you and in you. There will be rejoicing in heaven and a quiet joy in your own heart, and a firm assurance that when the time comes, as it does for all of us, you will meet face to face him who was truly a man of sorrows and acquainted with grief.
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3: 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So until next time, unless our Lord returns before then, the doors to Pacific Garden Mission are open night and day. Thanks for listening, and may God

Cast your burden on the Lord, and he shall sustain you. He shall never permit the righteous to be moved. My soul waits silently for God alone, for my expectation is from him. He only is my rock and my salvation. Trust in him at all times, you people. Pour out your heart before him.

Everything that God has created is like an orchestra praising Him. All thy works shall praise thee. In the ear of God, everything He created makes exquisite music, and man joined in the paean of praise until he fell. Then there came in the frantic discord of sin. The realization of redemption brings man, by way of the minor note of repentance, back into tune with praise again. The angels are only too glad to hear that note, because it blends man into harmony again. Praising God is the ultimate end and aim of all we go through. Whoso offereth praise glorifieth me. What does it matter whether you are well or ill, whether you have money or none?

0: Back to Genesis with Dr. John Morris, president of the Institute for Creation Research. Dr. Morris, how did Darwin come up with the idea of evolution?
1: Chris Charles Darwin was actually preparing to be a pastor. His real interest, however, was in the study of nature. Sometimes school kids are taught that Darwin was a believer in creation until he went to the Galapagos and saw that the facts of nature pointed otherwise. This is not true. Darwin's grandfather, Erasmus Darwin, was a renowned scientist and poet back in the 1700s. He was also a vicious anti-Christian. In 1770, he began to promote evolutionary ideas. When Charles Darwin wrote his book Origin of Species, he repeated the main examples of evolution used by his grandfather. He rejected scripture in favor of his grandfather's evolutionary ideas, and thereby affected the whole Western world. How much better if he had gone back to Genesis and seen the truth that's recorded there.
2: Thanks, Dr. John.

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1: I was a reckless kid, drinking and smoking as early as 10 years old. I was trying to escape my dad's violence. I had a terrible motorcycle accident at 13, but I raced motocross anyway. When I was 16, a friend of mine overdosed, and I quit school, ran away to Florida. There, my life went downhill. I stole, got in trouble. I married a girl I met at a bar, and we had a son. My wife's life spiraled, and she tried to commit suicide. Her parents put a restraining order on me. We separated, and I broke out in drunken rages, terrorizing my parents' house. I was involved in the beating and rape of a girl and sentenced to 5 years in prison. Another girlfriend, Joan, and I got married when I got out, but my drinking drove her to divorce me. I lived aimlessly. At one point, my brother and I started a meth lab in our trailer, but it caught fire, and back to jail I went. A chaplain helped me see the light of Jesus' love for me and encouraged me to ask him to save me from my sin. I felt like my sins were too big, but he said nothing's impossible with Christ. I prayed to receive Christ as Savior, and I started reading my Bible, but I returned to alcohol. I was arrested again, and in jail I sought God again. I prayed for reconciliation. Joan prayed for salvation, and we were remarried a year later. Now that I am free from the madness of sin, I serve in prison ministry, helping prisoners like me find Jesus. I'm Jay Dalrymple. If the Son, therefore, shall make you free, ye shall be free indeed.
0: If you would like to be free from the weight of sin by receiving Jesus Christ as Lord and Savior, call 1-888-NEED-HIM right now. Free Indeed is a production of Pacific Garden Mission, 1458 South Canal Street, Chicago, Illinois, 60607. 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
1: Why did God make us so different? 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That's the music of marriage. God made them in the beginning, male and female.
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0: When a person says to me, just have faith, the first question in my mind is, faith in what? They say, only believe. I say, only believe what? There is no power in faith alone. Don't think there's something mystical or something magical about just believing. Your faith is no better than its object. Misplaced faith is a dangerous thing. It is not faith that moves mountains. It is God that moves mountains. The Bible says in Mark chapter 11 and verse 22, He said unto them, have faith in God. Whosoever believes in Him.
1: Profound truth, simply stated. Waiting for you now at profoundtruth.org.

0: Why can't we just get along? This is Ken Ham inviting your whole family to visit the Ark Encounter attraction. People often wonder why there's so much hate in our world. Why is there racism, wars, and acts of violence? Well, we find the answer in God's word, and it's a short answer. Sin. You see, originally God's creation was very good. Adam and Eve lived in perfect harmony with one another, with God, and with his creation. But sin changed everything. Because of their rebellion, we all have sin natures. And this sin nature often manifests itself in hatred of others. People hope for world peace, but ultimately, any real peace only comes when we first have peace with God through our relationship with Jesus Christ.
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There is a river, the streams whereof shall make glad the city of God, the holy place of the tabernacles of the Most High. God is in the midst of her, she shall not be moved. God shall help her, and that right early.

0: New laws in America should change what students hear about their religious beliefs. Stay tuned.
1: It's the Legal Alert with attorney David Gibbs Jr. from the Christian Law Association.
0: Several states are passing laws that reshape how faith and constitutional rights are being handled in our schools. New measures prompt schools to highlight the influence of religion in our nation's history while also broadening First Amendment protections for students. Supporters say these laws protect freedom, while others warn that they could create legal concerns or confusion. What does all of this mean? 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
1: 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Not just to sing in unity, but to sing in harmony. That's the music of marriage. God made them in the beginning, male and female.
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1: Does God have a deadline? 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
2: Can a man spiritually pass the point of no return? Can he so stubbornly and arrogantly sin against God? Can he be so willfully rebellious that God will give up on him? The answer to that question is yes. And that's a frightening thing. There is a deadline. That is the point of no return.
1: Welcome to Love Worth Finding, featuring the profound truth of the gospel simply stated in the teachings of Adrian Rogers. Can a man spiritually pass the point of no return? Can he become so willfully hardened that God will finally give up on him? The answer, frighteningly, is yes. God is indeed a God of infinite love, but he is equally a God of wrath and judgment. There is a deadline, and that's why we must heed the warnings that God so graciously gives us before we reach the point of no return. If you have your Bible, turn to Proverbs chapter 29, as Adrian Rogers warns us of crossing God's deadline.
2: Would you take your Bibles and turn, please, to Proverbs chapter 29, and we're going to look at one verse. Now, sometimes when a pastor preaches from the Word of God, he will take a chapter. As a matter of fact, I believe the chapter headings were put there to keep preachers from preaching too long. And sometimes he'll take a paragraph. But today we're going to take just one verse, and we're going to look at that one verse because it is so rich, it is so strong, it is so powerful, it is so pertinent. Can a man spiritually pass the point of no return? Can he so stubbornly and arrogantly sin against God? Can he be so willfully rebellious that God will give up on him? The answer to that question is yes. And that's a frightening thing. There is a deadline. And if a man, woman, boy, or girl crosses that deadline, his doom is sealed and he has no hope. You say, but Pastor, God is a God of love, infinite love. Yes, he is. But he's also a God of wrath and a God of judgment. And when you say that God is a God of love, that is truth, but it's not all of the truth, it is part of the truth. And when you try to take part of the truth and make part of the truth all of the truth, that part of the truth becomes an untruth. So we need to see all of God's Word. I want you to look at this verse of Scripture because it is terrifying in some ways. Proverbs chapter 29 and verse 1. He that being often reproved and hardeneth his neck shall suddenly be destroyed, and that without remedy. He that being often reproved and hardeneth his neck shall suddenly be destroyed, and that without remedy. There's a time, I know not when, there is a place, I know not where, which marks the destiny of men to heaven or despair. There is a line by us not seen which crosses every path, the hidden boundary between God's mercy and God's wrath. And to cross that line means that there's no hope for you. I've been told that in the Niagara River, I've never seen it, but in the Niagara River that rushes down to Niagara Falls, at first the Niagara River is very placid and very slow, but it reaches a point where it rises and picks up speed, and there's a sign there, I'm told, on the riverbank, which says, the point of no return. Now, you can be in that river for a long time, but when you come to that place, you're not going to turn around and go back. That is the point of no return, and you are going over the falls if you pass that point. It is the point of no return. Now, there are four definite truths that are in this one verse. And so I want you to take Proverbs chapter 29 and verse 1 and keep it open in your hand. And if you don't have a Bible with you, listen to it again. He that being often reproved and hardeneth his neck shall suddenly be destroyed, and that without remedy. Four thoughts I want to lay on your heart today, and I pray God the Holy Spirit will etch them upon your consciousness and rivet them into your mind. The very first is spiritual conviction. God does convict us. We are often reproved. Now, nobody goes to hell unloved, unwarned, unconvicted. Not a one. He that being often reproved. God strives with us. God knocks on our heart's door. God reproves us. God calls us over and over and over again. The Bible says, he that being often reproved, many times reproved. It would have been glorious mercy if God had just warned us one time, wouldn't it? But over and over and over and over again and again and again and again, God reproves. God speaks to us. Now, how does God speak? How does God reprove? Well, by His Holy Spirit. There have been times when you've been driving along in your automobile, doing dishes. Maybe you've been out on the football field. Maybe you are just about to go to sleep, and you feel the Spirit of God speaking to you, and you know that you're a sinner, you know that you're doing wrong, you know that you need to be saved, and God's Holy Spirit is gently but strongly speaking to your heart. I know it did to mine when I was a teenage boy before I came to the Lord Jesus Christ. There's no way to describe it except the dear, precious Holy Spirit of God was speaking. And if God's Holy Spirit is speaking to you today, I beg you, I plead with you, listen to the Spirit of God. But not only does He speak through His Spirit, He speaks through sickness. Have you been sick? Have you been in trouble? Have you been to the doctor and gotten a bad report? Well, God speaks through that. You know, the Bible says, before I was afflicted, I went astray. What does sickness do? It's a messenger from God to tell us that we are going to die. And every one of us here has some kind of a sickness. And for some, it's going to get worse and worse. You say, I'm not sick. Well, you might be using glasses like I am. That means your eyes are sick. You might be getting gray hair, or it's falling out. That means your scalp is a little sick. Dear friend, your posture is not what it used to be, and your muscles are not what they used to be. You are dying, and God speaks to us that way and says, you're not going to be here upon this earth forever. We're winding down to the grave. Not only does God speak through His Spirit, and not only does God speak and reprove through sickness, but also through sorrows. Maybe when you went to the graveside of your mother, you didn't know the Lord. And you thought to yourself, I'll never see my godly mother again unless I get saved. Maybe God has spoken to you through the death of a child. Maybe God has spoken to you through some financial reverse. God speaks through His Spirit. God speaks through sickness. God speaks through sorrows. God speaks through sweetness. And if you're saved, thank God for His goodness. But if you're lost, thank God for His goodness. The Bible says the goodness of God leadeth thee to repentance. And God will reprove just by simply the smile of a baby, the beauty of a flower. God speaks through these things. God speaks to you through His servants. The songs that we had today, Victory in Jesus, I've been crucified with Christ, the greatest song of all, Oh God, our help in ages past. God speaks to you through those songs. That's the reason that we are singing church. God speaks through His servants. I'm not the best preacher in the world, and there are others who can preach the gospel better than I can, but nobody can preach a better gospel than I can, and I never preach a sermon till I've soaked it in prayer, and God brought you here today to hear this message, and God speaks through His servants. God speaks through His soul winners. Maybe somebody has witnessed to you. Maybe somebody shared a gospel tract with you. Maybe you took it and crumpled it up. Maybe you threw it on the floor. Maybe you scoffed. Maybe you laughed. God sent a special messenger of love to you. A young man was getting ready to go out in a night of sin. His precious mother loved him so much that there by his cap, she put down a gospel tract. She knew he'd see it. He picked it up. He looked at it. He said, Mother, would you stop doing this? He said, today when I got off the bus, somebody gave me one of these. I wish you wouldn't do that. Where can I go where people won't give me these things? She said with tears, my son, you can go to hell. Nobody will give you one there. God speaks. And there's not a mother's child in this building today that has not been spoken to by the Holy Spirit. Listen to this text. He that being often reproved. God has spoken to you, precious friend. I don't know all of your names, but I know this much about you over and over and over and over and over and over again. God has reproved you. If you're not saved, He loves you too much to let you go to hell without being warned, without being reproved. Every time I open this book to preach, God is speaking to you. That's the first thought, spiritual conviction. Here's the second thought, stubborn rebellion. Stubborn rebellion. He that being often reproved and hardeneth his neck. That means what we say today is bowing up the neck. Just saying no, jutting out the chin, saying, I will not do what God would have me to do. How do you harden your neck? Well, you're in Proverbs 29. Just go back to 27 and look, if you will, in verse 1. Some harden their neck by procrastination. Boast not thyself of tomorrow, for thou knowest not what a day may bring forth. You have the idea, well, yes, God has spoken over and over again. And one of these days, I'm going to give my heart to the Lord tomorrow. But God's Word says don't boast about tomorrow. You know, there's an interesting story. Now, Egypt had a king, the Pharaoh, and he was a vile, a wicked, lascivious, and arrogant man. And so God, in order to touch Pharaoh and allow God's people to go, God began to send plagues into the land of Egypt. And one of the plagues that God sent to the land of Egypt to get the Pharaoh to let God's chosen people go, that they might go to the promised land, one of the plagues that God sent was the plague of frogs. I don't mean one frog. I don't mean two frogs. I don't mean thousands of frogs. I mean millions of frogs covered, came up out of the Nile River and covered the land of Egypt. There were frogs everywhere. The din must have been thunderous as these frogs were croaking all over. You put on your shoe, there would be a frog. A woman would open a kettle to cook and there'd be a frog in the kettle. You would get down between the sheets, there would be frogs under the sheets. Little boys would be squishing frogs between the toes when they went to school. There were frogs everywhere. They covered the land. I mean, you might think it's funny and it sounds funny, but if you were living in Egypt, I'll guarantee you it would not be funny. They're killing frogs, dead piles of frogs, smelly frogs everywhere. The stench, unbearable, the noise, cacophonous. It was horrible and terrible. Pharaoh had had enough. He said, Moses, ask God to take away the frogs. And I'm going to read from Exodus chapter 8, verses 9 and 10. And Moses said to Pharaoh, accept the honor of saying, when I shall intercede for you, for your service and for your people, to destroy the frogs from you and your houses, that they may remain in the river only. Now Moses said, okay, Pharaoh, you just ask me and I'll ask God to stop the frogs. When do you want me to do it? Now here's something, you won't believe this. And he said, that is Pharaoh said, tomorrow. Tomorrow. Now there are frogs everywhere. He's up to his ears in frogs. Now Pharaoh, would you like me to take away the frogs? Yes, I would. All right, Pharaoh, when? Tomorrow. Just give me one more night with the frogs. Isn't that an amazing thing? Isn't that an amazing thing? And there's some of you, sickness, sorrow, pain, discomfort, all of these things. And I say, do you want to come to Jesus? Oh, yes, I do, Pastor. When? Tomorrow. Just give me one more night with the frogs. I don't want to be saved today. There's an old story about a convocation of demons that got together to try to damn mankind, and they were trying to cook up some schemes and plans, and one demon said, let's tell them there's no God. The other demon said, oh, the fact of God is so obvious, only a few would believe that. Well, then let's tell them that God is not a God of love. Oh, no, no, no, no. God's handiwork, God's love is shown everywhere. Well, let's just tell them there's no hope. Oh, no, the gospel has been preached around the world. Then one demon, malevolent, known for his craftiness and cunningness and wickedness, according to this fable, stood up and said, I know what to do. Let's tell them there is a God, that He's a God of love, that He has made provision for people, that they need to be saved, they ought to be saved. But tell them just simply to postpone it. And applause broke out in that convocation of demons, and they said, yes, that's the plan. We'll get more people by procrastination than any other way. People who intend to be saved, but they, when they're reproved, they harden their neck by procrastination. I'll tell you another way that people harden their neck, not only by procrastination, but they harden their neck by pride. You know, I'll give an invitation. At the close of this service, I'll say, come, accept the Lord Jesus Christ as your personal Savior and make it public. And the devil will come into and sit right next to you in that seat, and he'll say to you, hey, don't go down there. You're going to make a fool of yourself. Everybody will be watching you. Don't humiliate yourself. Don't admit your need. And pride will escort you to hell in chains forged on the anvil of a hard heart. So many of the people in America are egomaniacs strutting to hell. And when the gospel is preached, that pride comes up in them. And the Bible says only by pride, pride goes before destruction. He that being often reproved and hardeneth his neck shall suddenly be destroyed. Another way that people harden their neck, some through pride, some through procrastination, but in others just the pleasures of this world. I mean, they're having a big time. And the Bible speaks of these in 2 Timothy as lovers of pleasures more than lovers of God. And there are those who are sitting in this building, and God has spoken to you time and time and time again, but you think of your sin. You think of the pleasures of this world. It may be vile sin. It may be homosexuality. It may be adultery. It may be fornication. It may be drunkenness. It may be thievery. It may be violence. Well, it may not be those things. It just may be your lifestyle. And you get the idea, you know, if I come to Jesus, look what I will give up. And so the Holy Spirit of God is speaking to you over and over and over again, but you harden your neck through the pleasures of this world. The Bible speaks of those who are lovers of pleasures more than lovers of God. Now let me say this. I would not for a moment tell you there's no pleasure in sin. The Bible speaks of the pleasures of sin, but the Bible says they're for a season. The Bible also speaks of the pleasures of righteousness. And the Bible speaks of our God and says that thy right hand are pleasures forevermore. Don't get the idea that when you come to Jesus, you give up something. The Bible says, the Lord thy God is a sun and a shield. No good thing will He withhold from them that walk uprightly. If it will make you happy, if it will make you holy, if it will make you healthy, God says, help yourself. God is a good God. God is a good God. The Bible says God gives us richly all things to enjoy. And every time God says, thou shalt not, God is just simply saying, don't hurt yourself. And every time God says, thou shalt, God is saying, help yourself to happiness. Remember that. But friend, I know people who are so wrapped up with the pleasures of this world

0: those old Christians. And so you may harden your neck by procrastination. You say, well, I'll do it, but later. Or you may harden your neck by pride and saying, I'm not going to go down there and make a fool of myself. Or you may harden your neck through the pleasures of this world and say, I am a lover of pleasure more than lovers of God. But now there's a third thing I want you to see in this text. Now look at it. He that being often reproved, that's spiritual conviction, and hardeneth his neck, that's stubborn pride. Then, notice, there comes also our stubborn rebellion. Then there comes sudden destruction. Sudden destruction, look at it. He that being often reproved, spiritual conviction, and hardeneth his neck, stubborn rebellion, shall suddenly be destroyed. Sudden destruction. That's what God's Word says. There comes a time when you cross the deadline. Now, God will bring judgment. God is a God of love, but He's also a God of wrath. Now, how may that sudden destruction may come to you? Well, first, it may come to your mind. Not merely to your body, it may come to your mind. Not merely to your soul, the destruction may be in your head. God will destroy your ability to think right. You say, Pastor, where is that found in the Bible? Well, I want to give you a passage of Scripture, and if you want to turn to it, you can turn to it. Or if you just want to listen to it, it's found in 2 Thessalonians chapter 2, verses 11 and 12. The Bible says, for this cause God shall send them strong delusion. God sending delusion? Well, Pastor, I thought God was here to teach us the truth. Do you mean God would delude a person? Do you know what delude means? It means to be deceived. For this cause God will send them strong delusion. Well, why would God send people strong delusion? Well, He goes on to say that they should believe the lie. You mean God wants people to believe the lie? That's what it says. Well, you say, I don't understand that. Well, it gets worse. That they all might be condemned. Damned. Now, wait a minute, Pastor. Are you telling me that God sends delusion, that people would believe lies, that they might be damned? That's what it says, black print on white paper. Well, why would God do that? He goes on to say, these are the ones who did not believe the truth, but had pleasure in unrighteousness. God spoke to them. God gave them truth over and over and over again. Now, in this passage, and listen very carefully, the opposite of truth is not error. It is sin. You see, you're faced with the truth. And you know that if you receive that truth, that you'll have to turn from your sin. So here's a man over here. He has truth. Over here, he has sin. And so when he's faced with the truth, he refuses the truth, he embraces his sin. The opposite of truth here is unrighteousness in this passage of Scripture. And when that man turns from his truth, he's being often reproved, he hardens his neck, he turns toward his sin, then the baggage that he has is strong delusion. You see, that is the baggage. That is the just judgment.
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1: Have you ever looked back at your work and said, "It's finished"? Many times, we look back and think, "If only I'd done this or that a little different." Not so with our Savior on the cross. He said, "It is finished." What was finished? Perhaps we should go back to the very beginning to find that answer. You see, we read that at the end of the creation week, God called everything very good. Then sin entered into the world when the first man and woman, through willful disregard, disobeyed our Creator's simple command. What became finished or completed at that defining moment on the cross? The death that was required as payment for sin. It was a perfect sacrifice, the spotless Lamb, the Son of God. I'm David Reeves. Truly, the heavens declare the glory of God.
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3: Are you growing new brain cells? The answer next on today's Creation Moment. And now, here's our Creation Moment host, Ian Taylor.
4: It appears that we are made even better than we thought. The human body and its systems is an engineering wonder. The human brain is the most complex arrangement of matter in the universe. Now, new research shows that your brain is even more wonderfully made than anyone thought. It used to be believed that the brain cells you were born with were all the brain cells you would ever have. Then researchers showed that canaries grow new brain cells to learn new songs. Later research showed that the human hippocampus grows new cells. That's the part of your brain where you form memories and remember new faces. The latest research now shows that your cerebral cortex also gets new cells every day. That's the part of your brain where you do higher intellectual functions and where your personalities lie. The study, which used macaque monkeys, concluded that literally thousands of new brain cells are added to your cerebral cortex every day. Scientists concluded this also happens in humans because monkeys' bodies usually work pretty much the same as human bodies. Scientists hope that this finding may help develop new treatments for degenerative brain diseases and to replace cells that are lost with age. God has given us wonderful bodies which have amazing abilities, many of which we still are learning about. There is not enough good luck in the universe to enable blind evolutionary chance to create our bodies, much less our brains. Our very existence bears witness to God's wisdom and power.
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7: Today is the first day of September. It seems like a good time to talk about another first. This is the first time the national debt has reached $40 trillion. The Treasury Secretary declared there's nothing magic about the 40 trillion number. That may be true, but it is worth taking a moment to try to understand how large this number has become. Our friends at Scientific American want to remind us that the number is truly astronomical. For example, 40 trillion is 4 with 13 zeros. If you took 40 trillion $1 bills and laid them end to end, it would go from Earth to the Sun and back 20 times. If you tried to spend $1 per second, it would take you 1.2 million years. The distance from Earth to Alpha Centauri is 25 trillion miles. So how did we get $40 trillion in national debt? Well, those of us who were older saw it happening and were warning about it. But we as Americans kept electing politicians who were content with ignoring the growing national debt. The U.S. did not rack up $1 trillion in national debt until October 1981. President Ronald Reagan said, "If we as a nation needed a warning, let that be it." Think about that. The accumulated debt from George Washington to Ronald Reagan was $1 trillion. We now add $1 trillion in national debt every 5 to 6 months. The first time the federal budget reached $1 trillion was in 1987. Our current budget is $7 trillion. And I think we can now agree that we aren't getting a government that is 7 times better than what we had 40 years ago. Instead, we have government spending that is out of control and there is no end in sight. I'm Kirby Anderson, and that's my point of view.
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1: Hello, good neighbor. Are you having a good day? I sure hope you are. This is the day. This is the day that the Lord hath made. I'm going to rejoice and be glad in it. And to thank God for His Bible, His Word. Have you claimed it today? Thank God for the hymn books. Have you got a song in your heart? I have a song that Jesus gave me. Do you have a song today? You have some prayer requests here? Well, take your burden to the Lord and leave it there. We're in Exodus chapter 7, and welcome to September the 1st. Oh, my goodness. I mean, fall is upon us. And then before you know it, we're going to be decorating the house for Christmas. My. The echoes of joy. These sweet girls that are all mothers now, grew up here, most of them born here. My, saying.
2: My.

Carry that with you today. My, what a joy to serve my Jesus. Well, we have one more song, then we're in Exodus chapter 7. Hey, you know, by the way, you know, I just thought of this. You know what, okay, this is a good thought. You could write me an email today, revivaltime@nvbc.org. You'll go ahead and do it, and I'll write you back, but let me know what's going on in your life. Here's God Is Still Good. It's a great song. We'll have the men sing it for us. Then Exodus chapter number 7. God's desire today. What is his desire? Well, we'll see it in just a moment.

0: Listen to this. Exodus chapter 7, today, verse 5. The Egyptians shall know that I am the Lord. The Egyptians were heathens. And God says, this is my desire. My desire, he says it throughout the book, my desire is that these people will know that I am God. Well, we pick it up in verse number 9. Pharaoh shall speak unto you, saying, show a miracle for you. Then shalt thou say to Aaron, take thy rod, cast it before Pharaoh, and it shall become a serpent. And Moses went into Pharaoh, and they did as the Lord had commanded. And Aaron cast down his rod before Pharaoh, and before the servants it became a serpent. Then Pharaoh also called the wise men and the sorcerers and the magicians of Egypt, and they also did in like manner their enchantments. You know, it looked like that Aaron and Moses lost, because Pharaoh was able to reduplicate the miracle that God had already performed. You know, it sometimes looks impossible, doesn't it? Sometimes it looks like there's no hope. Sometimes it looks like it's just negativity. And it seems like you're not getting ahead. Oh, wait a minute. You haven't read the rest of it, have you? To read verse number 12. For they cast down every man his rod, and they became serpents. But here it is. Aaron's rod swallowed up their rods. You know, God has a desire. This is man's desire. All right, you want to have some rods and some serpents? I'll give you rods and serpents. And Pharaoh did the same thing that God did. But Pharaoh's serpents could not swallow up the rod and the serpents like Aaron's rod could. You know, child of God, wait a minute. Today, just trust God. Just trust God. God knows what he's doing. When it looks like you're not winning, it looks like Pharaoh's winning, it looks like you're losing the battle, you're not losing the battle. He's still on the throne. So what could be wrong? God's on the throne. God knows it. He knows. The Lord knows the way through the wilderness. All I have to do is follow. Strength for today is mine all the way, and all that I need for tomorrow. You know, many of you today, many of you are carrying heavy, heavy burdens, huge burdens. Take your burden to the Lord and leave it there. You know, one of my favorite songs, it's our elementary, I think almost every elementary teacher, I think it's their favorite song. I know it's my daughter Tabitha's favorite song. When we walk with the Lord. No. What a friend we have in Jesus. All our sins and griefs to bear. What a privilege to carry everything to God in prayer. Oh, what peace we often forfeit. Oh, what needless pain we bear. Why? All because we do not carry everything to God in prayer. God's word says pray without ceasing, 1 Thessalonians 5. God's word says, Luke 18:1, men ought always to pray and not to faint. God wants to hear from you. I know a missionary friend, his was large ministry, 30, 35,000 people a week come. But he spends 4 hours in prayer every day. He doesn't have time to spend 4 hours in prayer because he's got so many people to deal with. But you know what? He has discovered that the power of his ministry rests in prayer. Would you go to God in prayer more than just 2 seconds, more than just 2 minutes? But what a privilege to carry everything to God in prayer. Why? Because God wants to show himself strong. God wants, and he's going to win. God wants Pharaoh to see that I am the God. I am the God, the Lord God of Israel, and you need me, and he's going to show him. Our Father, I want to thank you for this day. I thank you for this text, that the Egyptians may know that I am the Lord. That's what your heart's desire, that the Americans may know that I am the Lord. Brazilians may know, the people from Costa Rica and from Venezuela and from Africa and from Kenya all over, and Lord, from Australia, that they all may know that, Lord, you're God Almighty. Help our people to take their burdens to thee today and deposit them in your care. We love you, Lord. Thank you for your goodness. In Jesus' name, amen.
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2: 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And now, here's Pastor Paul Chappell with part one of a message called A Watchful Steward.
3: You know, one of the great aspects of a day like today is that it focuses our attention on eternal things. All of us today, as we give to the Lord and as we worship Him, are reminded of the fact this life is very, very temporal. You know, last Sunday night, we observed the Lord's table. And as we did that, we served the juice and the bread. And the bread represents the broken body, and the juice represents the blood of Jesus Christ. And one of the verses that I read was from 1 Corinthians 11:26, which says, "For as often as ye eat this bread and drink this cup, ye do show the Lord's death till he come." Now think of that for a moment. Ye do show the Lord's death till he come. In other words, Jesus instituted the Lord's table, and when he did, he said, "I want you to remember I'm coming back. I want you to live your life with that truth in mind. I want my coming to be very much a part of your thought process." And we learned about that a few weeks ago. In fact, look at verse 34 of this chapter. It says, "For where your treasure is, there will your heart be also." Let's say that one together. For where your treasure is, there will your heart be also. Okay, now this is simple, but watch this very carefully. What do we remember when we see the baptism? We see the burial and the resurrection, and we remember Jesus. And what do we remember when we take the juice and the bread? We remember Jesus. And what do we remember when we give? We remember Jesus. Because where your treasure is, that's where your heart is. And so today is a way to keep our heart attached to Jesus, who's going to come for us very, very soon. And what we're going to learn today is that God wants us to be watchful. He wants us to be watchful stewards. He wants us to live our lives with this thought in mind, that the owner's coming back pretty soon, and we want to be taking care of his stuff while we're here on this earth. So good stewards are watchful people because they're caring for the affairs of another. And good stewards are faithful people. The Bible says it's required of a steward that a man be found faithful. God wants us to be faithful with our time, finances, with our families, with all of the things that he gives to us. And good stewards are prepared people. In other words, they're always ready in case the master comes back. I once met a man whose full-time job was to take care of a fishing boat. He lived on the boat. He washed the boat. He had all the tackle ready. He said, "My boss goes fishing about 8 days a month, and my job is to be ready when he shows up, having that boat ready to go out." By the way, how many of you say, that's a good job right there, taking care of that boat? But that was his job, to be ready when the owner showed up. Everything was ready to go. That was his job. Well, I'm here to tell you this morning that our owner, by the way, if you're saved, you've been bought with a price. Our owner, Jesus Christ, is coming back, and we're just stewarding right now the blessings that he's given to us. So let's think about that this morning. The first thing I want you to notice in our text is the waiting of the steward. All of us are stewards in waiting. And the Bible says in verse 35, let your loins be girded about and your lights burning. And what we notice right off the bat is that as a steward, we are to be waiting with preparation. That's what this verse is talking about. When it says, let your loins be girded about, in the first century Holy Land, the different types of clothing was flowing garments, were flowing garments that would oftentimes have to be girded up or pulled up in order to run to do the task of an employer or of a boss. And so the scriptures say, let your loins be girded is another way of saying be ready for when the master comes. Similarly, it says, let your lamp or your lights be burning. And again, he could come at any time. And so be ready so that when your master calls, you'll be ready to go. Day or night, ready for the coming of the Lord Jesus Christ. This is what the Bible speaks about in 1 Thessalonians chapter 4 and verse 15. For this we say unto you by the word of the Lord, that we which are alive and remain unto the coming of the Lord shall not prevent them which are asleep. For the Lord himself shall descend from heaven with a shout, and with the voice of the archangel, and with the trump of God, and the dead in Christ shall rise first. Then we which are alive and remain shall be caught up together with them in the clouds to meet the Lord in the air, and so shall we ever be with the Lord. Wherefore, comfort one another with these words. Ladies and gentlemen, as sure as I'm standing here this morning, I believe that Jesus Christ's return is imminent. I believe we should live with expectancy. I believe that even now, Gabriel may be wetting his lips, getting ready to blow that horn, and we ought to be ready when the horn blows and looking forward to the coming of our Lord Jesus Christ. The Bible says in Titus 2 and verse 13, looking for that blessed hope and the glorious appearing of that great God and our Savior, Jesus Christ. The coming of the Lord is the blessed hope of the church, and we're to be looking for that and living with his coming in mind. I heard about a mommy talking to her daughter after church, and they'd heard a lesson in church about the coming of the Lord. And the daughter said, Mommy, do you really believe that the Lord is coming? She said, yes, I do. She said, do you believe he could be coming like any month? And her mommy said, yes, I do. And she said, like any week? And her mommy said, yes, I do. She said, do you think he's coming any hour? Could be. And could he come any moment? Mother said, I believe so. And the little girl said, Mommy, will you brush my hair? You know, we need that childlike faith to practice his presence and to be ready for his appearance. We ought to live every day, and this offering this Sunday ought to be done with the thought, Jesus is coming again. We need to live with preparation, but the waiting steward also lives with purpose, and his purpose is simply to please the master. Verse 36, and ye yourselves like unto the men that wait for their Lord when he will return from the wedding, that when he cometh and knocketh, they may open unto him immediately. In other words, a good steward says, Lord, when you come, I'll be ready. I'll not be in the best bar in town. I won't be wasting my life in Las Vegas. I won't be bitter. I will not be someone that has not been giving or witnessing. Lord, when you come, I want to be ready for you to come. I want to be ready when that trumpet sounds. I will have been living for you. Luke 16 and verse 2, in another parable about stewardship, the Bible says, and he called unto him and said unto him, how is it that I hear this of thee? Give an account of thy stewardship, for thou mayest no longer be a steward. In other words, give an account of thy stewardship means that all of us will give an account for the way that we steward the blessings of God in our lives. And the illustration in verse 36 is the illustration of a wedding. And the illustration that is given here is that we are to patiently wait for the master while he is gone. Now, in the first century, the weddings, the Jewish weddings in particular, they would last days and days and days and days. And the stewards were back at the house, taking care of the cattle and the sheep and taking care of the house. And yet the parable says that they were to be ready, because when that master got done at that wedding, they needed to be ready to say, here's how the cattle are doing. Here's how this is doing. And the house is ready, sir. And waiting for him to return and to patiently wait. Sometimes some of you that have been saved since you were little and you've heard about the coming of Jesus, if you're not careful, the doctrine of the imminent return of Christ can become sort of passé to you. It can be something that you're not as urgently waiting for as you once did. And we need to be patiently waiting and looking for the coming of the Lord Jesus Christ. And so that's the purpose of the steward in waiting. He is to be prepared for the coming of his master. He knows the purpose is that when the master returns, he is there attentively looking for his coming. But notice secondly, the watching of the steward. This waiting steward is a very watchful steward. Verse 37 says, blessed are those servants whom the Lord, when he cometh, shall find watching. Verily I say unto you that he shall gird himself and make them sit down to meat, and will come forth and serve them. There are several places in the New Testament that offer a blessing for those that are looking for the appearing, for those that are anticipating the coming of the Lord Jesus Christ. Now I want to ask you a question this morning. What are you watching for? What is it when you look out to the future that you look forward to, and how far into the future are you looking? What do you watch for? Some of you are watching for schools, for the children. Some of you are watching your 401k. Some of you are watching for a certain retirement plans. But the passage would tell us we need to be looking out beyond this life, and we need to be watching for the eternal. And we're not just watching for the here and now. We're watching for the eternal. You see, the Christian life will never make sense unless our eyes are focused on the Lord Jesus Christ, looking unto Jesus, the author and finisher of our faith. So the watching of the steward, notice first of all, it is a focused attention. Verse 37 says, blessed are those servants whom the Lord, when he cometh, shall find them watching. They are very attentive. Now, the problem that we have in life is that we have a very short attention span. That's the challenge. I think we're used to having a commercial on television, you know, every 7 minutes or whatever. And so there's always this challenge to stay attentive, even in church. You've got to work on it. I've got to work on it. We're all trying to pay attention. Well, the problem is that we are very forgetful. I read a story this past week about a couple in England, and they're in their 70s, and they always on Saturdays took a drive, and they got in their car to take their drive, and they pulled over to the gas station to get some gas, and he was reading the paper, and he folded up the paper, and normally his wife rode in the back seat. She stretched out, and they talked as they went along and so forth, and he folded up his paper. He got in the car. He went down about 17 or 18 miles to the next city, and as he's driving along, he says, sweetheart, where would you like to have lunch? We're pulling in here to Bridgewater. Where would you like to have lunch? And she didn't answer. He said again, where would you like to have lunch? He turned around and realized she was not in the car. He had left her at the gas station 17 miles back. They'd been married 40 years. I'm just saying, after a while, you can kind of forget, right? And that's what a day like today does. It reminds us, hey, we're not taking any of our stuff to heaven with us. Jesus is coming again, and we want to be laying up in store for eternal things, you see. And so there is a focused attention, which is an attentive attention. And then secondly, it will be an awarded attention. Notice what it says there in verse 37. Amazing. It says that he shall gird himself, speaking of the Lord, speaking of Jesus, and make them to sit down to meat, and will come forth and serve them. Here we see the blessings of those who are watchful. There is going to be a special meal, the Bible says, for those. There's a special reward, if you will, for those who are watching for the coming of their Lord. Romans 13 and verse 11 says, and that knowing the time, that now it is high time to awake out of sleep, for now is our salvation nearer than when we believe. Hey, church, it's time to wake up out of our sleep. There's more important things in life than the next technological advancement or the next iPad. There's more important things in life than whatever else is going on today. The fact of the matter is we need to awaken ourselves to the fact that Jesus Christ is coming again.
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Luke 9:23. And he said to them all, "If any man will come after me, let him deny himself and take up his cross daily and follow me." 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

0: When a person says to me, just have faith, the first question in my mind is, faith in what? They say, only believe. I say, only believe what? There is no power in faith alone. Don't think there's something mystical or something magical about just believing. Your faith is no better than its object. Misplaced faith is a dangerous thing. It is not faith that moves mountains. It is God that moves mountains. The Bible says in Mark chapter 11 and verse 22, He said unto them, have faith in God. Whosoever believes in Him.
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1: In our busy world, family time is frequently neglected. It is vital that we give attention to our families while we can. And it is especially important to give attention to what God says in His Word about our homes. 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
2: We are studying biblical principles for all of our families, and I think we would do ourselves a disservice if we simply skipped over the teachings of the Lord Jesus Christ and their connection to our home life. You see, in reality, everything Jesus said applies in our homes. I've often told people that none of us are better Christians than the Christians we are in the privacy of our own home. So that's really where you begin living out all of Christ's teachings, at home. And the people who know you best are the people that live under your roof. But I want to draw your attention today to something the Lord Jesus said in John chapter number 15, because it shows us the beautiful and powerful connection between love and joy. Now, John 15 is some of the most personal of the remarks the Lord Jesus ever made to His closest friends, His disciples. Might I say that your closest friends should be your family? The people closest to you on earth ought to be those that you live with. They're the ones God chose for you. They're the ones the Lord has allowed you to make this journey through life with. And so there ought to be a certain intimacy, a level of fellowship and depth that is greater than any other relationship on earth. And frankly, I think sometimes we get in a great mess in homes when people start building stronger relationships outside of their home than they do inside of their home. Our Lord Jesus was never married, did not have children, and yet He did have a family. He had these disciples, and He treated them as children, and He brought them as close and as near to Him as any family member could possibly be. And when you read our Lord's last words to His disciples, you understand what I'm talking about. Listen to a few of the things that Jesus said in John 15, verse 9. As the Father hath loved me, so have I loved you. Continue ye in my love. If ye keep my commandments, ye shall abide in my love, even as I have kept my Father's commandments and abide in His love. Do you hear the family terminology? Do you hear the intimacy here? He speaks of the Father's love. He speaks of His love. And then He speaks of the disciples' return love, their responsive love. This is family. Oh, dear friend, God the Father loves you. The Lord Jesus Christ, He loves you. Do you love Him? Are you a member of the family of God? So we see this family love. And then immediately He says in verse 11, these things have I spoken unto you, that my joy might remain in you, and that your joy might be full. This is my commandment, that you love one another, as I have loved you. Greater love hath no man than this, that a man lay down his life for his friends. Do you see the divine connection between divine love and divine joy? In our world today, everybody wants to be happy. They've made happiness the goal. That's why they're miserable. They're trying to be joyful. You can't be joyful by trying to be joyful. I even heard an advertisement the other day, a company saying, we're going to help you be a more joyful person. And I just thought to myself, there's nothing this earth can offer you, nothing this world can give to you, nothing you can acquire through your own means and effort that can make you a joyful person. Joy is God's gift. It's not the goal, it's the byproduct of the Lord being in His rightful place. And specifically, according to what Jesus teaches in John chapter 15, when there is love, there is joy. Now, does that sound familiar? Because if you remember what Paul wrote about the fullness of the Holy Spirit and the fruit of the Holy Spirit, remember the fruit of the Spirit, number one is love, number two is what? Joy. And so, if you get love, guess what you get next? You get joy. If you learn to love, if you learn more about God's love for you, If you live in love, then joy grows out of that. Let me just point out three things about this joy that grows out of the love of God. First of all, it's referenced here that it is His joy. I love that. Jesus said, "My joy I'm giving to you." I believe our Lord was a joyful person. I think that's what made Him so attractive. That's what made disciples want to be with Him, and little children want to run into His arms, and outcast of society think that they could draw near to Him. There was a beautiful, attractive joy. And so the joy that Jesus brings into homes is not the joy of a new car or a bigger house, more money in the bank account, a better retirement, nicer clothes. No, the joy that He brings is His own joy. It's joy not connected to things, but connected to a person. And then, I love this connection, it's not only His joy. He said it can be our joy. He says, "My joy might remain in you, and then your joy might be full." Do you see how His joy becomes our joy? Oh, dear friend, the joy that Jesus promised and the joy that Jesus offers today can be yours. It is free. You don't get it by trying to have it. You don't psych yourself up in the morning and say, "I'm going to be a joyful person today." No, you simply draw near to Jesus, and when you draw near to Jesus, His love produces His joy. When you start realizing how much He loves you, now that'll put some joy in you. When you begin to learn to love Him in response and enter into a close fellowship with Him, that will increase the joy. And then when you learn to love one another, starting in your own home like Jesus loves, sacrificially, unselfishly, there's a great joy in that. And so we have His joy, we have our joy, and then don't miss this one, we have full joy. Listen to the verse again. "These things have I spoken unto you, that My joy might remain in you, and that your joy might be full." In an empty world, our God is a God of fullness. In a world that is just trying to find a little bit of happiness, He provides overwhelming, overflowing joy. In the words of the psalmist, your cup can run over. That doesn't mean that you always walk around with a smile on your face necessarily, or that every circumstance is pleasant, but it means that way down deep inside, where nobody goes but God, there is joy that sustains you, the joy of the Lord as your strength, and that out of that joy you can live. There's a fountain of joy inside of you, bubbling up. It's what the world cannot give you, and if the world can't give it to you, the world cannot take it away. And remember what book we're in. We're in the Gospel according to John. If you turn over to the end of your New Testament, to the book of 1 John, the same man was used of the Holy Spirit to pen these letters at the end of our New Testament. And John repeats this. 1 John chapter 1, verse number 4, "And these things write we unto you, that your joy may be full." You see, the Lord doesn't want you just to endure your family and endure your life. He wants you to enjoy Him and to enjoy Him even in your home. I said to someone recently, I've said it many times through the years, the greatest thing my parents ever gave to me and my sister was a happy home. Now, we had material blessings, but that wasn't the greatest thing. We were taught many wonderful things. We had rules, plenty of rules. But the greatest thing they gave us was the joy of Jesus. They lived out such a joyful Christian life that I desired that for myself. I wanted that for my own life. And I want to challenge you today to draw near to God, to learn more of His love, to learn to love as He loves. And as you do, you'll find for yourself and for your family the beautiful, powerful, divine connection between love and joy.
1: For more resources for your marriage and family, visit us at etj.bible and click on the Take the Next Step link, where you'll find many Bible resources that will strengthen your marriage and equip you to raise your children in the ways of the Lord. We highly recommend Scott's book, New Testament Marriage. In it, you'll discover timeless biblical principles from the husband and wife team, Aquila and Priscilla. And these principles are very applicable to your marriage today. From all of us at Enjoying the Journey, thanks for listening today. And until next time, we pray that you will enjoy the journey.

0: Type the question, is breakfast important, into Google, and you'll get a myriad of answers, but most agree it is. And here's why. Breakfast literally means to break the fast. As the first meal of the day, it jumpstarts your metabolism, and some studies say it's vital for keeping your internal clock running on time. Those who eat breakfast generally have a lower BMI, consume less fat throughout the day, are at a decreased risk for diabetes, heart disease, and other health conditions, and have more energy. While it's hard to know if it's the breakfast itself or if those who eat it practice a healthier lifestyle, the benefits of a nutritious breakfast are undeniable. 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
1: I was a reckless kid, drinking and smoking as early as 10 years old. I was trying to escape my dad's violence. I had a terrible motorcycle accident at 13, but I raced motocross anyway. When I was 16, a friend of mine overdosed, and I quit school, ran away to Florida. There, my life went downhill. I stole, got in trouble. I married a girl I met at a bar, and we had a son. My wife's life spiraled, and she tried to commit suicide. Her parents put a restraining order on me. We separated, and I broke out in drunken rages, terrorizing my parents' house. I was involved in the beating and rape of a girl and sentenced to 5 years in prison. Another girlfriend, Joan, and I got married when I got out, but my drinking drove her to divorce me. I lived aimlessly. At one point, my brother and I started a meth lab in our trailer, but it caught fire, and back to jail I went. A chaplain helped me see the light of Jesus' love for me and encouraged me to ask him to save me from my sin. I felt like my sins were too big, but he said nothing's impossible with Christ. I prayed to receive Christ as Savior, and I started reading my Bible, but I returned to alcohol. I was arrested again, and in jail I sought God again. I prayed for reconciliation. Joan prayed for salvation, and we were remarried a year later. Now that I am free from the madness of sin, I serve in prison ministry, helping prisoners like me find Jesus. I'm Jay Dalrymple. If the Son, therefore, shall make you free, ye shall be free indeed.
0: 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Free Indeed is a production of Pacific Garden Mission, 1458 South Canal Street, Chicago, Illinois, 60607. 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

0: What do Americans value? 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The results are based on the Gallup Aspen Ideas American Values Index survey. Family was the clear number one personal value chosen by 49% of adults. Freedom, health, integrity, and faith were also chosen by 26 to 30% of participants as one of their top three values. This study comes after the Pew Research Center surveyed more than 5,000 U.S. adults in 2023 and discovered that Americans overwhelmingly stated that spending time with family was one of the most important things in life. In today's society, where the definition of family is continually being warped and challenged, we must hold tightly to God's design for the family. 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
1: John 3:36. He that believeth on the Son hath everlasting life, and he that believeth not the Son shall not see life, but the wrath of God abideth on him. 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
1: American Family News, I'm Rusty Peel. Jury deliberations continuing in the ongoing trial of Lindsey Clancy. Nate Foy reporting from Plymouth, Massachusetts.
2: Yesterday, the jury was here the entire day. They didn't ask a single question or send a note to the judge. And that's something that our colleague Brian Yenis asked the defense attorney Kevin Reddington about as he left court yesterday.
3: It's up to a jury. If they have a question, they send a note. If they don't, they seem very focused and obviously they don't have any questions right now.
2: The judge told the jury they can consider if prescription drugs impaired Clancy during the killings. The jury's one and only note so far involved reviewing her prescription pills. In the 4 months leading up to the killings, Clancy received 32 prescriptions and 13 psychiatric drugs.
1: Prosecutors are waiting on a decision from the judge regarding whether Tyler Robinson, the man accused of assassinating Turning Point USA founder Charlie Kirk, will stand trial. Matt Finn from Provo, Utah, has the latest.
4: Both the defense and prosecution have submitted lengthy written arguments for and against a murder trial. And today they're expected to have 2 hours to argue in court as well. Tyler Robinson is charged with aggravated murder, which carries the death penalty. It's aggravated because the state alleges the shooter, Tyler Robinson, shot into a crowd, which carried a risk of harming or killing other people. But Tyler Robinson's defense is challenging the heightened aggravated factor, writing, "The state has failed to establish probable cause that the shooter knowingly created a risk of death of another other than Charlie Kirk."
1: Vice President J.D. Vance urged Michigan Democrat Senate nominee Abdul El-Sayed during a rally on Monday to focus on policy issues instead of attacking his wife.
5: "I would never come to this state and disrespect you or disrespect somebody's family by talking about another person's wife, a person who isn't on the ballot. And yet, Abdul El-Sayed, every time they put a microphone in front of his face, he wants to talk about my wife or my grandfather. But whatever you want to talk about, Abdul, keep my wife's name out of your mouth because she's way out of your league."
1: Vance's remark was in response to El-Sayed saying, quote, "Do we think JD is taking Usha with him back in time to meet Papaw or no?" After the vice president suggested that Sharia law would have been an alien concept to his grandfather. Fox News contributor Mary Catherine Hamm says it's not a smart move by El-Sayed.
6: He not only alienates potentially women and Indian American voters, but also his premise is that all old Midwesterners, who are most likely to vote, by the way, in elections, are irredeemably racist and would not welcome Usha Vance. That's his thesis in that discussion, right?
1: And finally, federal prosecutors are turning up the heat on Washington, D.C.'s troubled public schools.
7: U.S. Attorney Jeanine Pirro has convened a rare special grand jury to investigate rampant truancy, inflated graduation rates, and altered attendance records across the district. The investigation comes as city data reveals 58% of D.C. high schoolers were chronically absent last school year, while academic proficiency in English and math plummeted into the double digits. Talking about this on Fox and Friends, Gene Allen, founder of the Center for Education Reform, said unexcused absences and street safety are directly linked.
8: "We know that there's a connection between truancy and crime. In fact, Attorney Pirro has even pointed out, as have D.C. officials for years, that truancy is up, student crime is up, and scores continue to plummet."
7: With high school graduation rates hovering around 80% despite single-digit proficiency in core subjects, critics argue the district is passing unprepared students through the system. Allen pointed back to D.C.'s previous education crisis 30 years ago, arguing the city needs to return to solutions that directly empower families and educators.
8: "The reason we got better schools and a safer environment, Ainsley, is because we put parents and teachers in charge of schools like charter schools, we gave parents options, and we made the city safe again."
7: D.C. school officials have not yet issued an official response to the grand jury subpoenas. I'm Chris Woodward.
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0: Marriage should not be a duel, rather a duet.
1: Why did God make us so different? 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Not just to sing in unity, but to sing in harmony. That's the music of marriage. God made them in the beginning, male and female.
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0: New laws in America should change what students hear about their religious beliefs. Stay tuned.
1: It's the Legal Alert with attorney David Gibbs Jr. from the Christian Law Association.
0: Several states are passing laws that reshape how faith and constitutional rights are being handled in our schools. New measures prompt schools to highlight the influence of religion in our nation's history, while also broadening First Amendment protections for students. Supporters say these laws protect freedom, while others warn that they could create legal concerns or confusion. What does all of this mean? If you're part of a ministry, school, or campus group, these changes could affect how you operate. 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In America, we have protected rights for students to know about the faith and the change that is being brought against it. Pray for these cases.
1: If you've got a legal question, let the Christian Law Association assist you. Free legal resources of all kinds are available at our website, christianlaw.org. christianlaw.org. And if you need to speak with one of our legal missionaries, give us a call at 888-252-1969. 888-252-1969.
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1: 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God made them in the beginning, male and female.
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0: The Antichrist doesn't know it, but he's upside down. He's going to try to thwart God's ultimate plan. He's going to try to mimic Christ, but he has a bow. Christ has a sword.
1: 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He is also the president of Dayspring Bible College, shaping the next generation of Christian leaders.
2: Hi, Jim Scudder here. You're listening to In Grace and our series, Armageddon's Dawn. What does the Bible say about the end times? What does the Bible say about the future of the earth? Well, it has a lot to say, and this is basically a verse-by-verse study of the book of Revelation. Although we're going to be cross-referencing a lot of other passages in Daniel and Matthew today, we're going to take you to 1 Thessalonians and 2 Timothy. So we're looking at the entire scripture as it relates to the end times. Today, we're going to continue to talk about the four horsemen and their ride to destruction. The first judgments that you find in the book of Revelation are in Revelation chapter 6, and they're called the sealed judgments. There's this scroll. It's kind of the title deed of the earth. Who is worthy to open this? Well, they did find one worthy, the Lamb and the Lion, Jesus. And he starts to open these seals. The first one is this white horse of false peace. And we're going to talk more about the Antichrist, this false peace, this imposter that's coming. He'll burst on the scene out of nowhere. He'll have all the answers, but he will be the man of sin. I believe he will be possessed by the devil at first, and then I believe he will be indwelt by Satan himself toward the end of the seven-year tribulation period. We're also today going to talk about the second seal, the red horse of war, the third seal, the black horse of famine, and the fourth seal, the pale horse of death. When you have this promise of false peace, it all unravels. You'll have war, you'll have famine, and you'll have death. We're going to get into this today here on In Grace. Right before we do, I would love to invite you to visit us at the Quentin Road Baptist Church. I'm the pastor, and almost every Sunday at 11 o'clock, I'm preaching, and we're in the Chicago area. So if you live in the Chicago area or Milwaukee or the Midwest, or you're passing through, come by and visit us, Quentin Road Baptist Church in Lake Zurich, Illinois, 11 o'clock on Sundays, Central Time, I'm preaching. If you can't come, check out our live stream on Facebook, YouTube, and our website, quentinroad.org. Let's go back to Revelation 6:2. He has this crown, the Stephanos, given unto him, and he went forth conquering and to conquer. This Antichrist has come. The prince, small p, in Daniel's prophecy. Look at Daniel chapter 9. You remember the 70 weeks of Daniel and how we talked about this prophecy that Daniel had lines up perfectly with Revelation? We have the 70 weeks of Daniel, 69 have been fulfilled. Each week is 7 years. So we have a 7-year period from the command to go rebuild Jerusalem until Messiah the Prince, capital P. And that was the first 69 weeks, 483 years. Now we have another 7 years to go. How long is the tribulation? 7 years. Is that a coincidence? No, it's the same event. The prince of Daniel 9, small p, verse 27, is the Antichrist, the mimicker, the copier, and he shall confirm the covenant with many for 1 week. Okay, we have this 7-year period that's in the future. The first 69 weeks or 483 years were all about the Jewish people. That's why the church can't be here during the tribulation, during this final 7 years, because the church is not Jewish or Gentile. We're not male or female. We're not bond or free. We're all one in Christ Jesus. So God is working exclusively with the Jewish people, and it proves out by seeing the Antichrist here confirming a covenant with the people. With who? It's the people of the world, but who is the peace for? It's for the Jews. It's about Jerusalem. Every president that I remember in my short life have tried to get peace in the Middle East. This is a very wise thing to align ourselves with Israel. The Antichrist, though, will finally seem to achieve peace. This covenant will be confirmed with many for 1 week. So
0: whenever there's a seven-year peace treaty in the Middle East with Israel and its enemies, that's the beginning of the tribulation. And then in the middle of that week, he will cause the sacrifice and oblation to cease. So we do know that he sets himself up in the middle of the tribulation in the Jewish temple. So that means the Jewish temple has to have been built sometime before that. How quickly can they build a temple? There's a lot of people that want to build it today, but there's something in their way. It's called the Dome of the Rock, the Al-Aqsa Mosque. It's called, inexplicably, when they conquered that part of Jerusalem in a war that they didn't want, that they gave back autonomy of the Temple Mount to the Muslims. But there's going to be a day when that temple will be rebuilt, and a lot of people want that soon, and they are preparing for it. In Israel, you can go over there today and see a lot of the instruments have been recrafted, very expensive. And menorah that cost millions of dollars with gold plate on it, I mean, solid gold. Priestly garments have been redesigned, remade. They're actually reforming the priestly line, and they can do that these days, especially with DNA testing and all of that. So it's all coming together for this final week where the Antichrist will conquer, but he'll conquer in a bloodless revolution. Because we don't read about bloodshed here with this white horse. He comes forth conquering and to conquer. But we do know that it's all going to unravel. We know that because of seal number 2, 3, 4, 5, 6, seven, which is the first trumpet, on and on and on. We're going to see a ton of violence, ton of upheaval, and ton of bloodshed. But this first seal is not a seal of bloodshed, but it's what precipitates the bloodshed. He's going to desecrate the temple 3.5 years into this tribulation period. And then literally all hell breaks loose. It's called the abomination of desolation. The wicked one has come. The wicked one has made his appearance. There's an old man and old woman that would fight a lot. They would fight so loud that all the neighbors could hear them. The man would scream, "I am so mad at you. When I die, I'm going to dig my way out of the grave and haunt you." Wow, that's quite a threat. Well, fortunately, one day he had a heart attack and died. I say fortunately because not a very good man. And everyone was at the funeral. The wife had a closed casket. All the neighbors came to her, and they had heard him threaten this all his life. She said, "Are you worried? Are you worried that he's going to do that? He's going to dig his way out of the grave and haunt you?" She says, "No." "Oh, you don't believe in that kind of stuff?" She said, "No, I believe in that kind of stuff, but I buried him upside down." The Antichrist doesn't know it, but he's upside down. He's going to try to thwart God's ultimate plan. He's going to try to mimic Christ, but he has a bow. Christ has a sword. He comes offering peace, but his peace is as false as he is. The rider on the white horse has this bloodless conquest. He has figured out a way to create Middle East peace and, in essence, world peace. Because if you can figure out that piece of the puzzle, the rest of the world should come into place, right? We also know in other scriptures that he's going to take control of the world. It'll be one world government, one world religion, one world monetary system. And now he's in power with this bloodless conquest on the white horse. He comes with a bow, but no arrow. And it seems to work, and all the world is rejoicing. He's finally figured it out. But he's deceived people. Matthew 24, verse 5 tells us, "For many shall come in my name, saying, I am Christ, and shall deceive many." And we know throughout history that has happened, but none like this final Antichrist, the Antichrist, the man of sin. He will deceive many. The world that has rejected God's Savior is ready to receive the devil's so-called Savior. And this man of suave political leadership and genius, military strategy, is going to be the final last person to try to achieve peace in the world, but his efforts are gonna prove to be that there really will be no peace until the Prince of Peace comes. This is all in Scripture very clear, this first seal, this first horse. You say, well, there's no bloodshed, there's no destruction, there's nothing really bad that happens. Yes, there is. Because when you create a false peace, you've created a false sense of security. You're really setting up the first domino to knock down all of the destruction, the bloodshed. And that's exactly what happens. The second seal, look at Revelation chapter 6, verse 3, the red horse of war. And when he had opened the second seal, I heard the second beast say, come and see. And there went out another horse that was red. By the way, do you know in Revelation 12, verse 3, we read about the red dragon. Isn't that interesting? We have this red horse that is representing bloody warfare. The effort to bring universal peace on this world begins to unravel because apart from Christ, there will be no true peace. Violence and bloodshed will result, and it has started to unravel. The second beast says, come and seal. And there went out another horse that was red, and the power was given to him that sat thereon to take peace from the earth, that they should kill one another. And there was given unto him a great sword. Violence, bloodshed. At first, the Antichrist seemed to be one of peace. But in 1 Thessalonians 5:3, it says, when they say peace and safety, and sudden destruction cometh upon them. It's not real, it's not true, and it's going to fall, it's going to fail. Peace pacts are meaningless. Even today, you know, the Nuremberg trials that ran from 33 to 41 in, trying Germany's Nazi crimes revealed that Germany had violated 69 treaties. From World War I comes the League of Nations, failed. From World War II comes the United Nations, failed. I know it's maybe too early to determine that, but I think it's not too early. Peace treaties really ultimately can't work as long as one of the parties is evil. We have peace treaties that are unraveling right now with Iran, have unraveled, and are unraveling with Russia right now. They can't work because 2 Timothy 3:3 describes the time of the end, especially these are people that are truce breakers. There's no way it can work. And now this red horse of war, this begins to unravel. And now we start to see bloodshed. The phrase that they should kill one another suggests that there's war between nations, between class wars and religious wars and race wars. We've seen these things in hotspots around the world, but all of a sudden it's just gonna blow up. It's like the whole world will be on fire of war.
3: Could Israel be the key to understanding the end times? As world events unfold before our eyes, many Christians are asking what the Bible says about the future and how Israel fits into God's prophetic plan. 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
0: What comes from war? The third seal, the black horse, famine. Revelation 6, 5, and when he had opened the third seal, I heard the third beast say, come and see, and behold, lo, a black horse, and he that sat on him had a pair of balances in his hands. And I heard a voice in the midst of the four beasts say, a measure of wheat for a penny, three measures of barley for a penny. A measure is used to describe how much food it would take to feed a man for a day. And a penny is a denarius, which is used to describe the wages that a man can earn in a day. So in other words, during this time, right after war, war always precipitates famine, right? Because you're using your, you're killing people and you don't have a workforce and you're using your materials for war, so you're not having crops planted or your crops have been plundered or destroyed or whatever, so there's always famine. So you work for a day, you have enough to feed yourself. What about your family? What about your children? What about your elderly parents? What will happen to them? Well, obviously, you're going to spread the food around, so you're going to begin to starve. Do you know what the Bible says about starvation? It is the worst thing. When we're in Auschwitz and we're in the concentration camps doing our In Grace television series about the Holocaust, we saw the pictures of the skeletons, the people that were so starved that it's just grotesque to look upon them. They were alive, but not by much. Starvation, Lamentations 4:9, it says that they be slain with the sword are better than they that are slain with hunger. It is a horrible thing. This world begins to have wars, and then there's famine as a result of those wars. Today, 1 billion people go hungry every day. Did you know that? Do you thank God for what you have? Do you make sure that you bless others with what you have? We are all rich. You say, well, I'm not. Yes, you are. If you're in America, you're wealthy compared to the world. 1 billion are hungry every day. Can you imagine billions upon billions of people hungry? This is going to be a horrible time. And then the fourth seal is opened in verse 7 of Revelation 6, the pale horse of death. And when he had opened the fourth seal, I heard the voice of the fourth beast say, come and see. And I looked, and behold, a pale horse, and his name that was sat on him was death. Do you see the progression of the Antichrist? You have the white horse, kind of a little bit of a normal face, a normal creature there. And then you have the red horse, that's a pretty scary guy. The seal of war. And then we have the skinny, frail, not with the scales in his hands, the horse of famine, the rider. I believe these are all the Antichrist on these horses. But at the end, we see this pale horse. We see what the Antichrist really is, corpse-like. All of these things, all of these promises has led to what? To destruction, to war, to famine. Billions of people hungry. Go back to Revelation 6, verse 8. And I looked, and behold, a pale horse, and his name that sat on him was death, and hell followed him. And the power was given unto them over the fourth part of the earth to kill with sword, with hunger, with death, and with the beasts of the earth. A fourth part of the earth. Folks, if we have 8 billion and a quarter of the people are killed in these first four sealed judgments, we are talking about 2 billion people have died. This is the worst thing that we could ever imagine. Some terrible things have happened in our world. You have seen nothing, nothing of what is going to come. 2 billion people die in the first probably several months. For sure, no more than maybe a half year or a year for all this to have taken place. This is a 7-year tribulation period. This is discouraging. This is depressing. Ezekiel talks about it in Ezekiel 14:21. These four sword judgments, the sword, the famine, the noisome beast, the pestilence, these things are coming. The Bible predicts it over and over and over. And it's depressing. It's discouraging to look through the window and see what's coming to this earth. But that's why Revelation started with who Jesus is. In Revelation 1:8, it says that I am he that liveth and was dead. Do you see the progression of the devil? On the first horse, he looks pretty good. On the last horse, he looks like a corpse. Jesus is the opposite. Jesus lived and died and rose again. Because he was dead, and behold, I am alive forevermore. Even though this is discouraging, it says that he has the keys of hell and death. This is discouraging and depressing what we're reading today, but ultimately, take hope, take courage. Because the God that allowed his son to die for you, and if you've received that, is the God that cares about you, his offer of salvation to the whole world. We need to do our part in making sure we tell the whole world. But at the end of the day, God will reign and rule. He's right. the rebellious people of the world are wrong. But it should give us inspiration, right? As we have this window seat during this sermon, and we will have a window seat during the tribulation, right now, it's time to get up out of our seats. Right now, it's time to redouble our efforts to reach the lost with the gospel of grace. What is the gospel of grace? I'm glad you've asked, because I love telling you about this. See, we have sinned and come short of the glory of God. We all have sinned. We can't get rid of it ourselves. This sin separates us from a perfect and holy God. Let's say you want to reform your life and never sin again from today on. First of all, it's impossible. And second of all, you still have your sin. That's why God loved the world. He gave his only begotten Son, that whosoever believeth in him, he died, he rose again. He poured out his blood on a cross. The God that became sin for us, he took our sin, and the Bible says, if you'll believe in him, you shall not perish. Jesus, who was alive and who died and who's alive, has the keys to hell and death, says, you will never face hell and the second death. You have eternal life. That's why we can be people that don't have to be depressed and discouraged, because you have eternal life. Now, if you've never received that, you need to do it today. It's by grace that we're saved through faith. It's not of ourselves. It's a gift of God. It's not of works. A lot of people get this wrong. They think, I have to be good. Yeah, Jesus did his part. I have to do my part. The problem with that, you're saying that either Jesus didn't have to die, so I could save myself by my works. Why would he have to die? Or he didn't do enough on the cross. Both of those are horrible thoughts. The only thing left is Jesus paid it all. I can't pay for it myself. I believe, I trust in him. I put my faith in him. You say, well, that really saved me? What does the Bible say? As many as received him, to them gave he power to become the sons of God, even to them that believe on his name. It's so simple. You want to avoid hell? You want to avoid this coming calamity on this earth? Do you want to be reconciled and bought back to God? Simply trust in the Lord Jesus Christ, and you will be saved.
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1: I'm Ruth Kramer with Mission Network News. Shoes scattered, cooking utensils stuck in the mud. The human toll of last week's catastrophic flooding in Nepal continues to climb. Over 950 people are confirmed dead and more than 4,400 still missing. Chitri with A3 says local church partners are meeting the immediate needs.
2: Our presence there, even giving a bottle of water, a tent, that shows that Christians love them, care them, and that God is loving God.
1: You can come alongside A3's Global Disaster Relief Fund. 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
2: That's how they will understand. Not just speaking by mouth, but putting ourselves in action. So A3 family can be in the field and show the love of God and serve them and take care of them in this difficult situation.
1: And new details are beginning to emerge following a Kurdish pastor's persecution in Syria this summer. Police arrested Pastor Nihad, the director of Kurdish ministry for Horizons International, while he visited northern Syria in late July. Executive Director Pierre Hosni says,
3: in the prisons, there are a lot of extremist factions. And so it's a miracle that God protected him throughout that time. Pastor Nihad was able to share his faith in jail. He was surrounded by people that were actually protecting him and treating him with dignity.
1: So praise God for sustaining Pastor Nihad through his trial. Pray for Kurdish refugees who've gone back to Syria as church planters.
3: Pray that they would be able to boldly share their faith and just that the Lord would open hearts and open doors for the ministry.
1: 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I'm Ruth Kramer.
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1: Today is the first day of September. It seems like a good time to talk about another first. This is the first time the national debt has reached $40 trillion. The Treasury Secretary declared there's nothing magic about the $40 trillion number. That may be true, but it is worth taking a moment to try to understand how large this number has become. Our friends at Scientific American want to remind us that the number is truly astronomical. For example, $40 trillion is 4 with 13 zeros. If you took $40 trillion $1 bills and laid them end to end, it would go from Earth to the Sun and back 20 times. If you tried to spend $1 per second, it would take you 1.2 million years. The distance from Earth to Alpha Centauri is 25 trillion miles. So how did we get $40 trillion in national debt? Well, those of us who were older saw it happening and were warning about it. But we as Americans kept electing politicians who were content with ignoring the growing national debt. The U.S. did not rack up $1 trillion in national debt until October 1981. President Ronald Reagan said, "If we as a nation needed a warning, let that be it." Think about that. The accumulated debt from George Washington to Ronald Reagan was $1 trillion. We now add $1 trillion in national debt every 5 to 6 months. The first time the federal budget reached $1 trillion was in 1987. Our current budget is $7 trillion, and I think we can now agree that we aren't getting a government that is seven times better than what we had 40 years ago. Instead, we have government spending that is out of control, and there is no end in sight. I'm Kirby Anderson, and that's my point of view.
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James 4:6. But he giveth more grace. Wherefore he saith, God resisteth the proud, but giveth grace unto the humble. 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

0: The law convicts, but grace transforms. Billy Sunday knew the difference, and he said it best.
1: The law tells me how crooked I am. Grace comes along and straightens me out.
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0: Nancy DeMoss Wolgemuth reminds you that working for the Lord isn't a substitute for spending time alone with Him in prayer and God's Word.
1: Our churches and our ministries, so many of them are filled with stressed out servants. Busy. 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
0: This is Revive Our Hearts with Nancy DeMoss Wolgemuth, author of A Place of Quiet Rest. For Tuesday, September 1st, I'm Dana Gresh. Well, Nancy, this week, Revive Our Hearts celebrates 25 years of broadcast ministry.
1: Whoa, how is that possible? What an incredible joy it is to look back over these years and see all the sweet fruit that the Lord has brought forth and the changes in my life and in the lives of our listeners. And wow, so many good things to celebrate.
0: Yes, there sure are. And over the course of the next couple of weeks, we want to do that. We want to slow down, spend some time looking back at the faithfulness of God since our beginning in 2001, and then look ahead at what He may have for us in the next 20 or 25 years, should He tarry.
1: Well, 20 years from now, I will be in my 80s, but Lord willing, this ministry will still be continuing to call women to freedom and fullness and fruitfulness in Christ. And you know, the Lord encourages us to do both, to look back and to look forward. So Dana, God is a God of history, a God of the past, a God who's been faithful and keeps His covenant, a God who has done great things for us and through us in this ministry. But He's also a God of new beginnings and fresh starts, and a God who has prepared for this ministry and for our friends and listeners things in the future that we can't even begin to imagine at this point.
0: So true. Thanks, Nancy. Well, let's look back by returning to some of those core messages and themes that you've taught right here on Revive Our Hearts for 25 years. I mean, yesterday we reviewed some highlights from your teaching related to who God is. Another theme you love to talk about is our vertical relationship with God. Why is that such an important topic for you?
1: Well, everything in our lives goes back to our relationship with the Lord. That's the start, the end, and everything in between. And I've often said that if I could only share one message with women, I would want it to be about the importance of cultivating an intimate relationship with God through various means of grace, through the devotional life, through prayer, praise, the Word, worship, fellowship with other believers. There's nothing in our lives that is more important for you, for me, for every one of our listeners than that vertical relationship with God.
0: Well, Nancy, let me verbalize what I'm feeling, what I'm sure so many others are feeling right now. I am so grateful to the Lord for the way He's used you to help me develop a closer relationship with Him. In fact, one of the messages that has affected me and so many others is called brokenness. God used this message profoundly in my life years before I ever even met you. Let's listen in to a few moments of this classic message recorded at the Crew annual staff meeting in 1995.
1: You see, we will never meet God in revival until we have first met Him in brokenness. The Epistle of James reminds us and calls us to draw near to God, and He will draw near to you. But there is a process. First, cleanse your hands, you sinners. Purify your hearts, you double-minded. Be afflicted and mourn and weep. Let your laughter be turned to mourning and your joy to heaviness. First, humble yourself in the sight of the Lord, and then He will lift you up. There may be many tears without brokenness, as there may be, in some cases, genuine brokenness apart from the shedding of tears. You see, brokenness is not a feeling. It is not an emotion. It is a choice that I make. It is an act of my will. And brokenness is not primarily a one-time experience or a crisis experience in my life, though there may be those.
2: Brokenness is rather a continuous, ongoing lifestyle. It's a lifestyle of agreeing with God about the true condition of my heart and my life as He alone can see it. It's a lifestyle of unconditional, absolute surrender of my will to God. Even as the horse that has been broken is surrendered and sensitive to the direction and the wishes of its rider. It's a lifestyle of saying, "Yes, Lord, not my will, but yours be done." Brokenness is the shattering of my self-will so that the life, the spirit, the fragrance, the life of Jesus may be released through me. Brokenness is a lifestyle of responding in humility and obedience to the conviction of God's Spirit and the conviction of His Word. And as His conviction is continuous, so my brokenness must be continual. Brokenness is a lifestyle that takes me in two directions. It's a lifestyle vertically of living, so to speak, with the roof off in my relationship toward God as I walk in the light in transparent honesty and humility before Him. But it's a lifestyle that requires also that I live with the walls down in my relationships toward others.
0: Well, that is a classic message from Nancy DeMoss Wolgemuth, recorded in 1995. That message on brokenness took on a life of its own as staff members of CRU, or Campus Crusade for Christ, heard the original message and then started sharing it by sending cassettes to those they knew. You remember cassette tapes? Yeah. Eventually, that message led Dennis Rainey and Bob Lapine from Family Life to ask Nancy, "Have you ever considered hosting a radio program?" We're marking some milestones like that because this week marks 25 years of being on the air. Today, we're looking at the way Nancy's taught on our vertical relationship with the Lord. Nancy encourages all of us to look to Christ alone to satisfy the needs of our hearts. And she talked about this in a classic Revive Our Hearts series called Satisfying Our Thirst. It's about a woman who met Jesus at a well.
1: She had a physical thirst, she had an emotional thirst, and she had a spiritual thirst. And we've said that we have thirst at the same three levels. I want us to look briefly at how the woman at Samaria, the woman at the well, tried to meet her thirst in each of these three levels. How did she seek fulfillment for each of these levels of thirst? And we want to also look today at how we seek to find fulfillment in each of these levels. Now, first, the physical thirst is obvious. The woman came to the well looking for water because there was a physical need, a physical thirst. And you and I have physical needs and longings, and we try to get those needs met through physical things. Now, we saw that the woman had, secondly, an emotional thirst. How had this woman tried to satisfy her emotional thirst? What did she do? What did she look to satisfy her emotional thirst? She looked to men and marriage and relationships, one after the other. When one didn't satisfy, can't you imagine that she was just hoping, longing that maybe the next one would be the right one? And what do we do as women? We are particularly prone to try and satisfy our emotional thirst through relationships. How many of you, before you were married, thought that when you were married, your emotional longings would be satisfied? Can I see some hands? Many hands in here. Now, how long were you married before you discovered that that man, as wonderful as he was, could not satisfy your deep emotional longings? I mean, we women can't understand ourselves. I don't know how we think men can understand us. So the day came when you were feeling a little disappointed with how marriage had not completely satisfied you, and you thought, "I know what we'll do. Let's have a baby. That baby will satisfy my emotional longings and thirsts." And you held that precious little baby in your arms, and you said, "Now I'll get my thirst satisfied." Till that baby began to wail, and you realized that baby had no intent of satisfying your thirst. That baby was thirsty. And that baby came into this world thinking that you were there to satisfy its thirst.
3: And so that baby didn't satisfy, and you said, I know what we'll do. We'll have another baby. This one will be different. Well, you discovered sooner or later that children, as precious as they are and as much as they are a gift from God, are selfish, and that they cannot satisfy the deepest longings of your heart. So you said, let's have grandchildren. And they are, I'm told, really wonderful. Some of you would be happy to show us some pictures of those precious grandchildren. But there comes that time when you like to send them back to where they came from, and you realize that even those precious grandchildren cannot satisfy the deepest emotional needs and longings of your heart. But isn't it like us to keep trying to find satisfaction in relationships? And when I begin to look to a man, a woman, an adult, a parent, a child, a friend, to meet the deepest needs of my heart, to meet my emotional thirst, I become an idolater. Because I have forsaken God, the fountain of living waters, who wants to be to me my great need meter. And I've instead made for myself this cracked pot to try and hold water, to try and satisfy my thirst. But it doesn't satisfy. Everything in this world leaks. It's all broken, and none of it can deeply satisfy.
0: That's Nancy DeMoss Wolgemuth with a message we all need to be reminded of every day. When we look to anything to satisfy our needs apart from Jesus, we'll be disappointed. But He will truly satisfy. We're looking today at our vertical relationship with the Lord on Revive Our Hearts. Nancy's talked about our need to earnestly search out a close relationship with God, and no series expresses that better than one called Seeking Him.
3: Seek Him earnestly, not just with delight and desperation, but with diligence. Hebrews 11 tells us that God rewards those who diligently seek Him. The word for diligent there is a word that means a concentrated effort. It's an intense effort. This is not a casual glance in God's direction. Oh, Lord, you know, if you'd revive us, that would be nice. No, this is a diligent search for God. And it brings to mind that passage in Luke chapter 15 where Jesus talked about things and people that were lost and how their owners went searching for them. And he says in verse 8, or what woman having 10 silver coins, if she loses one coin, does not light a lamp and sweep the house and seek diligently until she finds it. And then searching with determination. Jesus said in that passage, this woman searches diligently, how long? Until she finds it. Until she finds it. If we're going to search with determination, that means we don't stop seeking until we have found what we're looking for. We press on, we press in, we press into the Lord. We say, Lord, I'm not going to let go until you come and meet with us in revival. Scripture says, seek the Lord, seek His presence continually. Seeking Him is not a one-time experience. Revival is not a one-time experience. It's a way of life. Seek the Lord continually. So seeking, but not only seeking, but seeking Him. Seeking Him. One of the conditions that the Lord lays out for revival in that very familiar verse, 2 Chronicles 7:14, is that we must seek His face. Seek my face, God says. That means we seek Him more than we seek His gifts, more than we seek anything He can do for us, more than we seek His blessings, more than we want the people around us to change. Do you want Him or do you want a good husband and a happy marriage? He said, well, I sure like to have both. I want to tell you, once you find Him, the Lord, then you will have everything else that you need for your well-being and happiness. Seek the Lord. Seek His face.
0: That's Nancy DeMoss Wolgemuth from a series called Seeking Him. She went on in that series to explain how we seek the Lord, and you can hear it by visiting reviveourhearts.com. Click on the magnifying glass and search for Seeking Him, or find the transcript of today's program and click on the link provided. Today, we're exploring different messages Nancy's given about our vertical relationship with the Lord. And one of those classic series is called The Splendor of Holiness.
1: Several years ago, when I first started doing serious study on the subject of holiness, I took time to read through the first five books of the Old Testament, the Pentateuch, Genesis, Exodus, Leviticus, Numbers, and Deuteronomy, and then the New Testament epistles, the letters to the churches, and to write out by hand every verse that I could find that had anything to do with holiness. I think I actually started in the book of Exodus because that's where you have a lot of emphasis that comes in about holiness. And I filled page after page of a legal pad with verses in just those books of the Bible about holiness. For example, in the book of Leviticus alone, 386 times you find words that are related to holiness: clean, unclean, holy, sanctified, purity, wash, defiled, words that are in that family of words, just in the book of Leviticus. And you remember, if you've waded through the book of Leviticus, that in that book, God gave his people minute, detailed instructions about cleansing, about ceremonial purity. And you have to ask yourself, as you're trudging through the book of Leviticus, why? Why did God take all the time and effort to spell out these detailed instructions about every aspect of daily life and worship and ceremonial cleansing? Well, those regulations were intended to be an object lesson to the people of Israel. What did God want them to see in those object lessons? Well, he wanted them to see first that he is holy, that God is holy. They were a picture of the holiness of God. And then God wanted his people to realize that God is concerned about holiness in every detail and aspect of our lives, that it matters to God that we be clean, that we be pure, that we be holy, and that holiness affects every area of our lives.

0: That's Nancy DeMoss Wolgemuth from a series called The Splendor of Holiness. We're revisiting several classic series from Nancy this week to mark the beginning of the 26th year of ministry. And today we're focused on one of the prominent themes in Nancy's teaching, our vertical relationship with the Lord. And one thing she stressed over the years is the importance of connecting with Him daily. In a series called Discovering the Joy of Daily Devotions, she took us to Luke chapter 10 and the story of Mary, who sat at the feet of Jesus, and her sister Martha, who was more worried about keeping the house running than listening to Jesus.
1: And I just have to tell you, I far more often find myself in Martha's shoes than in Mary's. Distracted with much serving, busyness, doing good things, serving the Lord, so much time in the work of the ministry that we don't have time for the Lord of the ministry. Ministry itself, tasks in the ministry, can actually keep us from seeking God's heart. Now, they don't have to, but they can. And so Jesus says to Martha, Martha, Martha, you are anxious and troubled about many things, but one thing is needful. David said, one thing have I asked of the Lord. Jesus says to Martha, one thing is absolutely necessary. If you don't get anything else done on your today, on your to-do list today, will it be this one thing? One thing is needful. What is that thing? It's what Mary has chosen, to sit at the feet of Jesus and listen to Him, to commune with Him. He says Mary has chosen that good portion, that one needful thing, which will not be taken away from her. This requires a conscious, deliberate choice. I found, and I'm sure you have too, that if I just try and fit God into my day, He's going to get crowded out. What I need to do is plant Him in the middle of my day, first in my day, core, central in my day, and then let everything else fill its way in. Mary has chosen that good part. Our churches and our ministries, so many of them are filled with stressed out servants. Busy. People who need to get to the feet of Jesus and sit and listen to His word. I'm so thankful for the example of this principle that I had in my life of a dad, Art DeMoss, whose first priority at the beginning of each day was to seek the Lord in that quiet time. Call it devotions, quiet time, holy hour. I don't really care what you call it. I do care that you get it. But my dad became a Christian in his mid-20s. He was not from a godly background. He had been a wild, profligate rebel. And in his mid-20s, the gospel of Christ was presented to him. God rescued him from himself, brought him to Christ. It was a dramatic conversion. His life was totally transformed, which I think is the way it's supposed to be with all of us. And somebody challenged my dad in his first year as a Christian to begin giving to God the first hour of every day in the Word and in prayer. And my dad took that challenge. And he kept that commitment every single day for the rest of his life until 28 years later when he went home to be with the Lord.
0: That's Nancy DeMoss Wolgemuth from the series Discovering the Joy of Daily Devotions. Today, we've heard highlights from Nancy's teaching over the years with a focus on our personal relationship with the Lord. Would you say your devotional life has been strengthened, at least in part, by a challenge from Nancy? Oh, I know mine has, starting with that first message we heard today on brokenness. We're celebrating 25 years of learning from this dear friend of mine. And Nancy, we wouldn't be able to do this if it weren't for the generous support of our listeners.
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2: The people who live inside the four walls of your own home, the people we work with day after day, that's where we tend to take such liberties and to say things that we would never say to a visitor or a guest or someone we were trying to impress. And I'm not suggesting that we should be trying to impress one another. I'm just saying that we need to be sensitive to the power of our words, the power of our words to bring healing and strength and life and encouragement.
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2: There's a third son in the parable of the prodigal son. You see, the younger son broke the father's heart, and the elder son was out of fellowship and without sympathy. But who's the third son? Well, the man who uttered the parable, God's son. He's his ideal son, without sin. He came to a far country, not as a prodigal, but as the Prince of Peace, to shed his blood for the sins of the world. And he says, to as many as received him, to them gave he the right to become the sons of God, even to those that don't do any more nor less, and just simply believe in his name.
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3: Back to Genesis with Dr. John Morris, president of the Institute for Creation Research. Dr. Morris, how did Darwin come up with the idea of evolution?
4: Chris Charles Darwin was actually preparing to be a pastor. His real interest, however, was in the study of nature. Sometimes school kids are taught that Darwin was a believer in creation until he went to the Galapagos and saw that the facts of nature pointed otherwise. This is not true. Darwin's grandfather, Erasmus Darwin, was a renowned scientist and poet back in the 1700s. He was also a vicious anti-Christian. In 1770, he began to promote evolutionary ideas. When Charles Darwin wrote his book Origin of Species, he repeated the main examples of evolution used by his grandfather. He rejected scripture in favor of his grandfather's evolutionary ideas, and thereby affected the whole Western world. How much better if he had gone back to Genesis and seen the truth that's recorded there.
3: Thanks, Dr. John.
5: Are you growing new brain cells? The answer next on today's Creation Moment. And now, here's our Creation Moment host, Ian Taylor.
6: It appears that we are made even better than we thought. The human body and its systems is an engineering wonder. The human brain is the most complex arrangement of matter in the universe. Now, new research shows that your brain is even more wonderfully made than anyone thought. It used to be believed that the brain cells you were born with were all the brain cells you would ever have. Then researchers showed that canaries grow new brain cells to learn new songs. Later research showed that the human hippocampus grows new cells. That's the part of your brain where you form memories and remember new faces. The latest research now shows that your cerebral cortex also gets new cells every day. That's the part of your brain where you do higher intellectual functions and where your personalities lie. The study, which used macaque monkeys, concluded that literally thousands of new brain cells are added to your cerebral cortex every day. Scientists concluded this also happens in humans because monkeys' bodies usually work pretty much the same as human bodies. Scientists hope that this finding may help develop new treatments for degenerative brain diseases and to replace cells that are lost with age. God has given us wonderful bodies which have amazing abilities, many of which we still are learning about. There is not enough good luck in the universe to enable blind evolutionary chance to create our bodies, much less our brains. Our very existence bears witness to God's wisdom and power.
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9: Father, the man in chains, who is he?
10: 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He is a leader of a religious sect called Christianity.
11: You could have been set free had you not appealed to Caesar.
12: Had you released me, I would have found another way to appear before Emperor Nero.
13: You want to go to Caesar? And to Caesar you shall go. Julius!
14: My lord?
13: This man is in your custody. See to it that he arrives in Rome.
14: Listen to me, Christian. My son will be raised with my beliefs, not yours. Is that clear?
12: I believe there is trouble ahead if we go on. Shipwreck, even death.
15: Pass ropes under the ship to hold it together!
12: Listen to me, men. None of you will be lost.
16: We struck a sandbar. We've run aground. The stern is breaking to pieces. We'll have to abandon ship. You men, over the sides! Quickly, now go!
17: Suetonius, line up the prisoners and form a detail.
13: Yes, Centurion.
9: Father, What's going on?
17: The ship is breaking up. We're going ashore, but we have to prevent the prisoners from swimming away and escaping. The only way we can do that is by killing them.
9: Killing them? Even Paul?
17: He is a prisoner, Antoninus.
13: Draw swords!
9: No! You can't! Wait, Suetonius!
17: It's a standard procedure, son.
9: I don't care! You're a soldier, not a butcher! You wouldn't do such a thing. Not to Paul.
17: Antoninus, it is my duty as a Roman centurion to keep my prisoners from escaping.
9: Please, Father, I beg you, don't do this. Please.
17: I'm sorry. Suetonius?
13: Forward!
9: No! I won't let you do it.
17: Antoninus, move out of the way.
9: Paul has promised that no one will be lost. Isn't that right, Paul?
12: As I said, my God has told me that he will save the lives of all aboard this ship.
9: So to prove your God correct, you'll have to see everyone on the shore, right?
12: That is true.
9: And you can't do that if the prisoners run away.
17: Antoninus!
9: Father, I believe what Paul said will happen. Please, don't do this.
13: Your order, Centurion.
17: Stand down, Suetonius.
13: Sir?
17: Stand down. Paul and the others will be spared on my authority.
16: You'd better do something or none of you will be spared.
17: Everyone over the side. If you can't swim, grab onto planks or boards from the ship. Go! Go!
12: God bless you, Julius.
17: I want no blessings from your God. I spared you for the sake of my son, if only to prove you wrong when men are missing. Now get over the side. Antoninus, take my hand.
9: Here, Father.
17: Let's go.
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19: When Julius and Antoninus reached the shore, it was raining and cold.
17: Here, son. Let me help you.
9: I'm okay. Where's Paul?
17: I don't know. I don't see him. I don't see anybody.
9: Wait, Father. Here comes someone.
20: Hello. You there. Hello.
21: Are you all right?
17: Yes. Yes, who are you?
20: My name is Vitalius. This is my wife, Livia.
21: We have a home nearby.
17: I am Julius, a centurion of the Roman Imperial Guard. This is my son, Antoninus.
20: We saw your ship run aground and have picked up others of your party.
21: Come, share our food and shelter.
17: Thank you. Can you make it, son?
9: Yes, Father. But where are we?
20: You and your group have landed on the island of Malta.
19: Vitalius and Livia took Julius and Antoninus to a shelter on their property. There, they found the entire ship's company, including
9: Paul!
22: Antoninus! Julius! How good to see you both.
13: Centurion! Praise be to the gods. We had thought you lost, and
17: how many are missing, Suetonius?
13: Well, none, sir.
17: None? Not even among the prisoners?
13: All are present and accounted for. No one has perished, and no one has run away.
9: Just as Paul said, Father.
17: Uh-huh.
21: Come, you two, and warm yourselves. Paul, will you get some more wood, please?
17: Of course.
19: Paul gathered up a pile of brushwood. But as he put it on the fire, a poisonous snake, driven out by the heat, bit him deeply on the hand.
9: Ah! Paul!
22: Oh, it's all right, everyone. Into the fire with you, serpent.
9: But he bit you.
22: Don't worry.
23: Paul, let me see it.
22: Luke, it's nothing to be alarmed about. We're all very tired. I suggest we get some rest.
9: But Paul...
22: I'll see you in the morning, Antoninus.
23: Good night, everyone. Paul, wait.
17: I agree with him, Antoninus. Is there a place where he can sleep?
21: Oh, yes, of course. Vitalius, don't just stand there. Show the young man to his bed.
20: Yes, yes, right this way.
17: I'll be there shortly, Antoninus. Go on now.
9: Yes, Father.
21: Centurion, why was Paul on the ship?
17: He was a prisoner, going to Rome to appear before Caesar.
21: On what charge?
17: Teaching subversive doctrines, that sort of thing. Why?
21: A revolutionary. Probably a murderer as well. He escaped from the sea, but justice has not allowed him to live.
17: What are you talking about?
21: That snake was poisonous. Paul will not survive the night.
19: Mm. Julius spent a troubled night. He knew his son admired Paul, and now Paul would die. He would have to help Antoninus through this, teach him to accept death like a Roman should. So the next morning, when he awoke, he went to his son.
17: Antoninus? Antoninus?
9: Good morning, father.
17: Son, there is something I need to tell you about Paul.
12: What about me, Julius?
17: Paul! You're all right!
12: Yes, very refreshed after a good night's sleep.
9: What did you want to tell me, father?
12: You! Why aren't you dead?
17: Livia, Vitalius.
9: Dead? What are you talking about?
17: The snake that bit Paul last night was poisonous.
8: We expected him to suddenly fall dead when he was bitten.
12: Or at least to swell up and die during the night.
8: But here you are, alive!
12: A god! He is a god on
17: no.
12: your knees, Livia!
17: No!
8: Oh, forgive us, oh great god!
12: Listen to me. Vitalius, Livia, no, do not bow before me. Please, rise. I'm not a god, but a servant of the one true God and his son, Jesus Christ. I'm on a mission for them, and nothing can or will stand in the way of my completing that mission.
19: News of Paul's miracle spread across the island like wildfire, and soon Publius, the governor of Malta, sent word that he would like to meet Paul and invited all of them to his estate.
0: Welcome, good friends and Romans, welcome. Which one of you is Paul?
12: I am.
0: Vitalius and Livia tell me you are a miracle worker.
12: Only God works miracles. I am merely the instrument of his will.
0: I see. But do you think your God could find it in his will to heal a member of my household?
12: Who is it?
0: My father. He has been sick in bed for several days, suffering with fever and stomach ailments. Will you see him?
12: Of course. Take me to him.
19: Paul went to the father's room and knelt beside his bed. He prayed and placed his hands on the father. Instantly, the old man was healed.
12: I'm healed! I'm healed!
0: Oh, thank you, Paul. Thank you, thank you.
12: The praise goes to the Lord God.
0: Quickly, bring food and drink for our guests. It is a time for celebration.
9: Father, isn't it wonderful? Isn't it amazing? Have you ever seen anything like it?
17: No, I haven't.
0: Come, my Roman friends, this is no time for long faces. My father has been healed.
19: They stayed at Publius' house, and he treated them very hospitably. And when news of what Paul had done spread, the rest of the sick on the island came and were cured. The people gave them many honors, and they spent the winter months there. All seemed well, except to Julius. Publius noticed the centurion's concern.
0: Julius!
17: Oh, hello, Publius. I was just admiring your view.
0: How can one look at something so beautiful and still be so unhappy?
17: If you mean me, I'm not unhappy. I'm concerned about my men and my prisoners.
0: Yes, one prisoner in particular, I'll wager. Paul?
17: How did you know?
0: I'm a father myself. I've seen your son's devotion to him these 3 months, and your reaction.
17: I must admit this is not what I had in mind when I brought Antoninus on this journey. I want my son to become a Roman soldier, Publius, not a follower of some strange religion started by a dead Jewish carpenter.
0: Antoninus has told me of the miracles that have occurred on your voyage. After witnessing such things, can Paul and his God be so bad?
17: Miracles? They were nothing more than good fortune. Paul's friend Luke is a doctor. His medicine must have helped Paul survive the serpent bite and helped cure your father.
0: I'm afraid I disagree with you on that.
17: No matter. It's beside the point. Paul is a prisoner of Rome, and as a Roman centurion, I can view him in no other way. I thank you for your hospitality, Publius, but we must leave.
0: Are you sure, my friend? Why not stay a while longer? May find the answer to your concerns.
17: My answer lies in Rome. Paul may have a mission, but so do I. Not just to deliver a prisoner, but to show my son real power. The power of Caesar, God on earth.
1: 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We always love hearing from you.
19: Julius hired another Alexandrian ship. Publius outfitted the ship, furnishing the travelers with the supplies they needed. And so the voyage continued. They put in at the port of Syracuse and stayed 3 days. From there, they set sail and arrived at Regium. 2 days later, they reached Puteoli, and finally, they came to Rome.
17: Well, Antoninus, what do you think of the center of the known world? Is it not grand?
9: Yes, Father. The Forum, the Marketplace, the Colosseum, they're more incredible than I'd imagined.
17: Yes.
9: And wasn't it wonderful how many of Paul's friends came out to meet and encourage him at the Forum of Appius?
17: Paul, I cannot believe you're in the greatest city in the world and all you can think about is that prisoner.
9: Father, you've always taught me that a Roman values courage and devotion. Paul has shown the greatest courage and devotion to his faith. Isn't that worth admiring?
17: Yes, but there is something a Roman values even more. Power. Courage and devotion are meaningless without the power to back them up. And you will see power, my son. Real power. I have been summoned by Nero. We are going to meet Caesar!
2: I can't! What do you mean I can't build my temple there, Tertullinus?
3: Great Nero, that property belongs to some of the oldest and finest families in Rome, and the adjoining sites already contain the temples of your fathers, Augustus and Claudius.
2: So?
3: If we were to follow your plans, we would have to tear them all down.
2: So?
3: Great Caesar, it simply isn't possible. There are many other sites available.
2: I don't want any other sites. I want my temple built there! And it will be built there, one way or another. You'll see.
3: Pardon, O Caesar, but you have an appointment. One of your centurions is waiting outside with a message from Governor Festus in Judea.
2: Who? Festus? I like Festus. He always enjoyed listening to my poems. All right, show in the centurion.
3: Show in this centurion.
17: Great Caesar! I am Julius Aurelius, a centurion of your imperial guard in Caesarea. This is Antoninus, my son.
2: Yes. Now, what did you bring me from Festus?
17: The governor sends you a prisoner.
2: A prisoner? Is that all?
17: Yes, mighty one.
2: Oh, well, then who is this prisoner?
17: His name is Paul. He's a Jew and a Roman citizen who is the leader of a religious sect called Christianity.
2: And why is he here?
3: According to this letter from Governor Festus, the man Paul has been charged with sedition. But as a Roman, he has appealed his case to you, O Caesar.
2: Oh, has he? Says here he works miracles. What is he, a magician?
17: Actually, he...
9: No, sir. His god performs the miracles through him.
17: That's enough, Antoninus.
2: No. Let him speak.
17: Great one, he is just a boy.
2: Let him speak. Go on, Antoninus. Tell me about the miracles of Paul's god.
9: Well, they're wonderful, sir. First, he told Paul that we would be in a shipwreck, but that no one would be lost. And it happened. Then Paul was bitten by a poisonous snake, but his god kept him from dying. Then Paul's god healed a bunch of people on the island of Malta, including Governor Publius' father.
2: Oh, yes. This god sounds very powerful.
9: Oh, he is, Great Caesar. He is.
2: Would you like to see something even more powerful?
9: More powerful?
2: Yes. Do you know what it is?
9: What?
2: Me. So, Paul wants to appeal his case before me, eh? Where is he, Julius?
17: Waiting for you outside.
2: Good. Confine him.
17: Caesar?
2: Take him to his quarters and lock him up. Let him receive visitors, but do not allow him to leave.
17: For how long, O Nero?
2: Until I decide to see him. Let's see if his all-powerful god can get him an audience with the great Caesar!
19: Paul was allowed to live by himself. Julius, who was put in charge of a century of soldiers in Rome, assigned a man to guard Paul. 2 years went by. Paul remained in his house and welcomed all who came to see him. Boldly and without hindrance, he preached the kingdom of God,
4: taught about the Lord Jesus Christ, and wrote letters to the many churches he had started.
12: Paul, a servant of Christ Jesus, to those of you in Rome whom God loves, to the church of God in Corinth who have been made holy, to the churches in Galatia, God's holy people in Ephesus, to the brothers in Philippi, the church in Thessalonica, to the holy brothers and sisters in Colossae.
4: But as time passed, people forgot about Paul, and many believers deserted him entirely. Julius witnessed Paul's popularity and decline. Soon Paul was completely alone, except for Luke and Antoninus. After his brief encounter with Nero, Antoninus showed virtually no interest in Caesar or Rome. Instead, he spent more and more time with Paul, serving him in whatever way he needed and listening to him teach about Jesus at every opportunity. And it wasn't long before Antoninus took on a brand new life.
12: Do you believe that Jesus Christ is the Son of the living God?
9: I do. And I make him Lord of my life.
12: The angels in heaven are rejoicing, Antoninus. Welcome.
4: Yes, Antoninus became a Christian, much to his father's chagrin. And yet, despite his displeasure, Julius couldn't help but be amazed. Though Paul had been deserted and almost completely forgotten, he still hoped to meet with Nero. During this time, Julius rose through the ranks to become centurion of the palace guard. And so he not only saw Paul's peace, hope, and courage in the face of great trial, he also witnessed the disastrous result of Nero's unchecked power.
5: Wine! More wine!
2: What do you mean the treasure is nearly empty? There is plenty of wealth in Rome. Simply tax the people more. What do I care what the people want? He's my friend. Of course he'll make a good senator. The people no longer have need of gods. They have me. I shall save them and enlighten them as I choose, for I have eliminated good and evil.
4: Then one day, the great arena of Rome caught on fire. It spread quickly, devouring everything in its path. It raged for 5 days, devastating the city. Thousands were killed in the fire and the panic to escape. Because of his past evils, word spread that Nero had started the fire, ordering that Rome be burnt to the ground. An angry mob gathered at the palace gates looking for revenge.
2: But why are they upset, Titulinus? Now I will give them a superb gift. A new Rome built in my image. An idol to my greatness.
3: I do not think the citizens want your gift, Caesar. They're demanding that the party responsible for the blaze be brought to justice.
2: Ungrateful wretches! They're against me. They always have been. Julius, go out, talk to them, restore order.
17: My men are doing all they can, O Nero. But a mob does not listen to reason. They want to hear from their Caesar.
2: But I have nothing to tell them!
17: Except the truth.
2: Truth? You sound like one of the mob, Julius. As though you believe I started the fire.
3: Great Caesar, surely whoever started the fire is no friend of Rome. Only her enemies would do such a thing.
2: Yes, her enemies. Enemies. Such as the leader of a subversive religious sect.
3: Religious sect?
2: Yes. If the people want someone to blame, then I'll give them someone.
3: Who, O great one?
2: That prisoner Julius brought me from Festus.
17: Paul?
2: That's the one. Paul, the leader of the Christians.
17: No, Caesar. He is innocent.
2: Innocent? A man who leads a subversive sect? They follow a dead carpenter who claimed to be God. There is room for only one God in Rome. Me. Isn't that right, Titulinus?
3: Yes, divine.

a remarkable story. It's fun hearing about great men of faith like Paul. It makes me want to go back and read his complete story in the book of Acts. In fact, I think I will, and you should too. It's the best way to find out not only about his life, but why we believe what we believe. Then after you've read Acts, write to me here in Odyssey and tell me what you like most about it, and today's story too. The address is Adventures in Odyssey, Colorado Springs, Colorado, 80995. 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

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Our production engineer was Mark Drury, and our executive producer, Chuck Bolte. And I'm Chris, hoping you'll join us again next time for more Adventures in Odyssey.

0: just finished taking a nice long walk in the woods, talking with the Lord. You know, when you're into so much living, you get mighty thankful for those moments when you and the Lord can meet one-to-one. You seem to blend into His tranquility. To this day, I don't know how many people make it through life without this one-to-one relationship with their Maker. Must be rough, real rough. Oh, not that I use the Lord as a crutch, nothing like that. In fact, I get mighty upset when people who fight the idea of having a God to look up to, having a personal relationship with the Lord, think it's a crutch. No, I disagree. Crutches are something you lean on because you've been injured and need the support. When you really know the Lord, there's no injuries to the spiritual body. You walk tall because in Christ you're a total person. So there's no leaning. Well, there I am sermonizing and getting way off of what I was going to tell you about. But you don't mind, do you? Especially when you know I'm sharing some of my most precious thoughts with you all. Praising the Lord is just second nature to me. Well, now, let's get back to my memories of the Sugar Creek Gang. We really got ourselves into a spin-tailing adventure, a real kidnapping. Some unidentified men had kidnapped Mr. Charles Winthrop's daughter. Mr. Winthrop was the wealthiest landowner in these here parts. In fact, when my dad and mom were first married, they bought their farm from him. Mr. Winthrop has his great big mansion right outside of Sugar Creek, with guards and all. I've been told that he had more businesses than just real estate. But that was something pretty secret. We really didn't know Mr. Winthrop, except to say hello. And that wasn't very often, because he was always chauffeured around and stuff. He'd sometimes come visiting my folks. They weren't real close or nothing like that. But once in a while, Mr. Winthrop would drop by our house, and my dad and he would talk for a while, and then he'd leave. Dad would never say anything, but that evening he'd mention Mr. Winthrop during evening prayer. I never thought much about it, but now, with this kidnapping and all, well, Mr. Winthrop began to take a little more focus in my life.
1: Boy, Big Jim's been in the sheriff's office a long time. I wonder what they're talking about.
2: Sure wish we could have gone.
1: Yeah, well, it wouldn't have been a good idea. Big Jim and Bill are the oldest, so they should do the talking.
3: Do you think they'll let us help capture the criminals?
1: I don't see why not. We've helped Sheriff Leland plenty of times.
4: Yeah, but this is a lot more serious. I'll bet Mr. Winthrop will call the FBI in on it and all.
2: You think so?
4: Well, he can afford it.
1: You're right. Why do you think anybody would want to kidnap Cynthia?
4: Well, probably for the money. I bet you anything, whoever took her is going to be asking for a ransom.
1: Well, how much do you think?
2: Mr. Winthrop's a pretty rich man.
4: I couldn't even guess.
3: I bet it'll be more than $100.
4: Oh, way beyond that, Little Jim. People don't go around kidnapping important people's children unless they're after something.
2: What time is it now? I have to get home and help Mom fix dinner.
1: We got time. Besides, Big Jim will drive us.
2: That's right. It won't take as long.
1: You mean you're going to let him drive you home? Do you think the car will make it?
2: Stop rubbing it in. It was a big misunderstanding. We didn't mean to insult Big Jim and his new used car. Hey, where did you guys go?
1: Oh, just up the road. We were going to turn around and pick you guys up. And that's when that car went speeding by. We stopped and were turning around when Sheriff came down the road. He stopped and asked us if we'd seen the big Cadillac and told us Mr. Winthrop's daughter had been kidnapped. After that, we just followed on down, and then you guys got in.
3: When people kidnap little kids, they don't hurt them, do they?
1: Oh, no. They just hold them until their folks get the money.
4: Not all the time, Circus. Sometimes kidnappers can be pretty mean. You remember about the girl who was buried alive?
2: Buried alive?
1: Ooh, that's awful. Oh.
4: Well, it was in the newspapers a while back. Well, these two guys kidnapped a rich man's daughter, and they put her in this box, almost like a coffin, except it had water and food for about a week. And they buried her underground, fixing it so she could get oxygen and all.
3: Yeah, and then what?
4: Well, then they sent a note to her parents, telling them what they'd done and asking for a ransom.
2: Do you remember how much?
4: No. Well, it was a lot, though.
1: Did they get their money?
4: Yes, and they didn't get caught either.
2: Wow.
4: They left a note giving directions on where to find the girl.
3: Was she alive?
4: Yes, but she was a mess. Had to go to the hospital and all to get better. Well, being in such a small space for such a long time.
1: How long?
4: 5 days.
1: Wow, that must have been horrible.
4: It was.
3: Does that mean that Cindy might have the same thing happen to her?
2: Who knows?
1: Criminals do real strange things.
4: Yeah.
2: Well, if all they want is money, that's no problem for Mr. Winthrop.
4: Yes, but what if he gives them the money and they turn around and do the same thing again?
3: Could that happen?
4: Well, I don't see why not, unless they're caught. That's where we come in.
1: That is, if Sheriff gives us permission to help.
3: Well, why wouldn't he?
1: Because this just isn't a small-town crime and all, like robbing a grocery store. It's a big kidnapping.
3: Yeah, but wouldn't he want as many people to help as he could?
4: Well, not necessarily. Well, you see, with kidnappers and all, they usually say not to involve the police.
3: Yeah, but the sheriff is helping.
1: Well, but that's unusual, isn't it?
4: Yes, and we'll have to wait until Big Jim and Bill come out to tell us how Sheriff Leland got involved. But what I was saying is that kidnappers sometimes, well, really a lot of the times, well, they say to the people who they kidnap from, well, if you guys tell anybody, we'll hurt the kid.
3: Really? Oh, that sounds awful.
2: But it seems to me this kidnapping wasn't very secretive. I mean, racing down a road like that and all, with the sheriff right behind him.
4: Bet something happened, a mix-up in their plans.
1: Maybe.
4: Well, anyway, even though we're willing to help, the sheriff might think that so many of us is more of a hindrance.
2: You might be right.
3: Well, if we can't help one way, I know of another.
1: What's that?
3: Praying. You see, these criminals might be smart and all, but they're not smart enough to fool the Lord. So, whether the sheriff lets us help or not, I'm going to be praying real hard.
2: That's real good, little Jim. We can do that, and we will. Circus, didn't your dad work for Mr. Winthrop?
1: Yeah, he does landscaping for him in the spring.
2: Did you ever go over there?
1: Sometimes. When I was there, I used to get to play with Cindy. She was real nice. You know how you hear that rich kids are real spoiled? But Cindy's not. She's really friendly. She even let me ride her pony.
4: Wow, did you ever meet her dad?
1: Well, no. He's a real busy man. Even Cindy doesn't get to see him very often. And I think it makes her kind of sad. You know, she has no brothers and sisters. She's just got a lot of pets. When I'd come over, she'd be so happy to see somebody your own age.
2: Funny. I always thought it would be real great to be a rich kid, but now I'm thinking maybe it wouldn't be. Her mom seems to be always traveling.
1: Hey, that's right. Last time I was over there, her mom was on a cruise to Europe.
3: Yeah,
2: I know. I heard my mom and dad talking about it over dinner one night, and how she's never home and how he's always working.
3: I'm thirsty.
1: Why don't we go over to the sweet shop?
4: Wait, what happens when Big Jim and Bill come out and we're not here?
2: Well, oh, I know. We can leave a note on the windshield of his car.
1: Anybody got a piece of paper and a pencil?
4: I do.
1: Well, you can write the note.
4: Okay, you guys go on ahead.
3: Oh, boy. I'm going to get a chocolate egg cream.
2: Mm-hmm. Don't you think it'll spoil your dinner?
3: It's spoiled anyway. We're having liver tonight.
1: Well, I like liver, especially when it's smothered in onions.
2: You must have real old taste buds.
1: What do you mean by that?
2: Well, the reason why most kids don't like liver is their taste buds are so sensitive that strong-tasting foods like liver...
3: Ugh, I hate the stuff.
2: Just leave a bad taste in your mouth. But the older you get, the more you can stand stuff like liver, spinach, avocados.
1: Yeah, but I like all those things.
2: That's what I was saying. You've got old taste buds.
1: Where did you get that stupid idea?
2: Oh, some medical journal.
1: Are you sure you didn't hear it on some dumb radio program?
3: Yeah, you're always listening to radio programs.
2: Come on, you guys. Here's the sweet shop.
3: Hi, Mr. Smitty.
5: Hi, fellas.
2: Hello.
1: Boy, I sure love the smell of a sweet shop.
5: Well, what are you fellas doing here midweek?
1: Well, didn't you hear? Big Jim and... Ouch!
2: Big Jim got this new used car, so we got a ride into town.
5: Mighty fine. Well, do you fellas want your regular?
3: Yeah, and can I have extra chocolate in my egg cream?
5: Sure. Who's that for? Oh, just let me get the phone and I'll be right with you.
4: Why'd you kick me?
2: How'd you know the sheriff wants that kidnapping spread around?
4: It'll probably be in the newspapers tomorrow.
2: Fine. And when the newspapers come out with it, then it's public. But if we want to be good detectives, we have to learn to be discreet.
3: Discreet?
2: Secretive.
3: Oh, yeah, yeah. Dragonfly's right. Yeah, we gotta be discreet.
4: Hey, did you guys order my HFNS?
2: Soon as Mr. Smitty gets off the line. Look, we didn't mention anything to Mr. Smitty. Just in case Sheriff Leland didn't want it out. You know.
4: Oh, good idea.
1: Why don't we sit here at the corner table so we can talk?
4: Well, let me order my hot fudge first.
1: Well, don't worry about your hot fudge. We're going to get our regulars.
5: Well, fellas, now to get your orders. You're HFNS, Potry.
4: Right.
5: Uh-huh.
1: We're going to sit right here in the corner.
5: Fine. When you fellas were driving in Big Jim's car, you didn't by any chance see a big black Cadillac driving down the...
1: Well, how did you know?
5: Well, I figured something was up when Dragonfly walloped you in the shin. But it was a phone call, actually. It's out, and I respect you boys for keeping it a secret. The more people know, the more dangerous it is. But seems now like the whole town knows. Pity. Mr. Wyndham's daughter kidnapped.
3: It's terrible, Mr. Smitty.
4: Who was that on the phone?
1: Yeah, who?
5: My wife. She heard it from Sylvia.
4: I wonder how many phone calls Sylvia listens in on.
5: Here you are, little Jim.
3: Oh, thanks.
5: I don't think she was eavesdropping. She just had to make the calls to the sheriff and the FBI.
3: Wow, the FBI.
4: Yeah, but she didn't have to go spreading it around.
5: I can appreciate what you're saying, but I'm sure this thing is big enough to make the city papers and all. One hot fudge.
4: Oh, thanks.
3: You think so?
5: I know so. Mr. Winsop's a pretty important man.
4: Well, you're right. You wouldn't have any guesses on who done it.
5: Not the foggiest. Mr. Winsop's in a world that none of us would have any idea about. Big business has its own rewards and consequences. He deals with a lot of money and a lot of power.
3: Well, that's okay if he put the Lord first in his life.
5: Huh? What was that, little Jim?
3: I just said that having money and power's okay, just so long as God gets first place.
5: Yes.
3: I mean, it doesn't matter what kind of a job you've got. If God's first in your life, things are just different.
5: The banana split?
1: Oh, well, that would be for Big Jim. Well, he's the one who likes banana splits. Oh, but I'll eat it. I can have my marshmallow sundae on Saturday.
5: Fine. I'd hate to throw it away. Tell you what, it's on me. In fact, the whole lot is on me.
3: Wow, thanks.
4: Yeah,
1: we really do appreciate it.
5: Nothing, fellas.
4: Do you know Cindy? Mr. Smitty?
5: Yes, her nanny brings her in once a month for a sundae. She likes hot fudge nut sundaes, too. Calls them HFNS, just same as you, Potry.
2: Just once a month?
5: Yes, they keep a pretty tight rein on her sweet tooth.
4: Oh, I'd die. I'd just absolutely die.
5: I'm sure you would.
4: Well, I think ice cream has got to be one of the most terrific inventions in the world. Also, this hot fudge just dripping over all that luscious ice cream with these yummy nuts and gobs of whipped cream. Well, if I had one wish, I'd wish...
2: What was that?
3: Those are gunshots.
2: Maybe somebody's been hurt. I'm going to...
1: Don't go out there.
4: Not yet. Wait.
5: Well, I'll be rope tied, Holstein.
3: Maybe somebody robbed the bank, too.
1: Do you see anything, Dragonfly?
2: Some broken glass. The sheriff's window. Big Jim's out in the middle of the street with the sheriff. They're leaning over somebody.
1: Do you think maybe...
2: Oh, no!
5: What is it?
2: It's Bill! Something happened to Bill!

0: I'm going to have to interrupt here. I didn't want to, but Mr. Brenner's there waving his hand and telling me our time together is ended. But I'm going to be back again, because I wouldn't miss telling you this Paul Hutchins adventure for all the world. So, until the next time, I want you to take care, and the Lord's blessings on you.
1: You've been listening to another dramatic adaptation of Christian children's literature, brought to life by The Bookshelf. 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

We greet our friends everywhere with Chapter 40 of Perilous Journey, the story of John Bunyan, today featuring the 13th episode of his Pilgrim's Progress. This is another in the series Stories of Great Christians, and comes to you from the radio studios of the Moody Bible Institute in Chicago.

0: John Bunyan's days in prison are drawing to a close. He's soon to be released and to begin the last phase of his journey to the Celestial City. He has 10 years of life left to him, years in which his ministry as a pastor and an evangelist reach full maturity. But John does not know that freedom and a great preaching ministry are ahead of him. He waits out his days in Bedford Jail, passing some of the time reading his latest book, Pilgrim's Progress, to his fellow Christians in prison.
1: You know, John, I think it was a very good thing putting into your book how so-called pilgrims can be lost even when they are far along in their journey. Those mountains, error, warning, found in the Delectable Mountains. That's a good thing to put in the story.
2: It's too easy to begin to think that after one has followed Christ for many years, the way is sure. One must watch and pray to the very door of heaven.
3: Well, it's not very encouraging for young Christians, I must say.
2: But don't forget, Thomas, how the shepherds said the way was safe for those who belong on it. But any trespassers would fall.
3: That's right. Well, that's not so bad, then.
1: And it's a great thing, Thomas, to lean hard on our Savior just because the way is long and hard. If it were a sure and easy journey, we'd soon enough forget about our Lord's company.
2: Well said, Matthias. You could write a sequel to my book.
1: That would be quite a thing, wouldn't it? Me writing a book when I can't even write my name.
3: I'll write the book down for you.
2: And when Thomas gets tired, I'll take over the pen.
1: Well, I don't know about you two, but I'm planning on leaving this fine inn any time now. And I'm afraid I just won't have the time. But I just might have the time to hear a little more of your book, John, if you'd care to go on with it.
3: Yes, we were up to the part where Christian and Hopeful left the shepherd in the Delectable Mountains and began their travels again.
2: Here we are. Now, a little below these Delectable Mountains, on the left hand, lieth the country of Conceit, from which country there comes into the way in which the pilgrims walked a little crooked lane. Here, therefore, they met with a very brisk lad that came out of the country, and his name was Ignorance. So Christian asked him,
4: "Where are you from?"
3: "I was born in the country just behind me, called Conceit."
4: "May I ask where you were going?"
3: "To the Celestial City."
4: "Do you think you'll get in?"
3: "Of course I will. Other good people do."
4: "Well, do you have anything to show at the gate when you get there? I believe you will need some credentials."
3: "Oh, I know all about that. I've led a very good life. I pay all my debts. I pray and fast and pay tithes and give to charity. And more than all that, I've left my country to go to the Celestial City."
4: "But you didn't come in at the little wicket gate at the beginning of this road."
3: "It doesn't matter how you begin on the journey as long as you're going in the right direction."
4: "Oh, but it does. Our Lord said that if any come onto the road in any other way except through that little narrow gate, the same as a thief and a robber."
3: "I don't even know who you are. You follow your religion and I'll follow mine. And as for that small gate you keep bringing up, everyone knows it's a great journey from my land of Conceit. In fact, I don't think anyone in my country even knows the way to it. And we don't need to. As you can see, well, we have a very simple path from our country onto this road."
1: "Christian, it isn't good, I don't think, to try to teach him everything at once. Let's let him think about what you said for a while, and maybe he'll listen again later."
4: "Yes, that's wise. We must be on with our journey, if you don't mind."
3: "Oh, of course not. I'm anxious to get going myself. I'll just follow along behind you, if that doesn't bother you."
1: "No, it doesn't at all."
4: "Well, Ignorance is following along, all right.
1: Let us hope he is thinking over what was said to him."
4: "It is a long journey from the land of Conceit to the wicket gate that is at the entrance to this road. But it's the only way that Ignorance will make it to the Celestial City."
1: "And the farther he walks along behind us, the farther back he'll have to go."
4: "I heard a story about a pilgrim growing along this road. I'm just trying to think of it. There is a lane nearby called Dead Man's Lane, and it seems... Oh, yes, now I know what it was about."
1: "Well, tell me."
4: "Well, the man was a true pilgrim, and his name was Little Faith. His town was called Sincere. But when he came to this little lane, Dead Man's Lane, but he didn't know it, he sat down and went to sleep. The lane got its name from all the murders that were done there. And just as Little Faith fell asleep, there came along three men. Their names were Faint Heart, Mistrust, and Guilt, three brothers. And seeing Little Faith asleep, they...

0: Wake up, little thief. This is my own brothers.
1: Robbers! Don't hurt me!
2: Hand over your money!
1: Just a minute.
3: I'll get his money. There!
1: Thieves! Thieves!
3: Oh, no, you don't!
0: Let's get out of here. Someone might be coming.
2: Come on, come on, listen.
1: I've lost everything. Everything. Now I must go on my way like a beggar. I still have my heavenly jewels. They didn't get those. They wouldn't have wanted them anyway. The jewels won't do me any good in my journey, but I have to have them at the gate. Perhaps someone might steal them. I must take care. I have nothing left of my goods.

0: What a terrible thing. Poor little Faith.
1: Hmm? Yet, if he'd have called upon our Lord's helper, Great Grace, he would have had an easier time of it.
0: Great Grace would have stood up to the three thieves for him?
1: Yes. You know, there's quite a difference between the strength of little faith and great grace. But he didn't think to call on God.
0: Perhaps he hoped to deal with the thieves himself.
1: Perhaps. He might have remembered that all the Lord's subjects are not his companions. Nor can they. Just because they try, do feats like he can. Some are strong, some weak. Some have great faith, some small. Like little faith.
0: If only he had asked for great grace.
1: Yeah, but don't think that great grace doesn't have a difficult time of it sometimes. If those fellows mistrust, guilt, and faint-heart get within him, even great grace can fall. If you ever meet him, you will see that great grace is scarred. Fact is, I heard about him that he once said, I despaired even of life.
0: Well, if even great grace cannot stand against these three villains, what are we to do if they set upon us?
1: Well, we must ask our king to go with us himself. You know, this made David rejoice when he was in the valley of the shadow of death. And Moses said that he would rather die than go one step without his God. You know, Hopeful, if our Lord goes with us, we don't need to be afraid of 10,000 thieves that might attack us, let alone three. But without him, all helpers fall as though slain. And besides...
0: Look, Christian, the road has come to a fork. Yet both branches of the road seem to go straight on in the same direction.
1: I wonder which road to take.
0: I don't know.
1: Well, there seem to be no markings.
2: Why are you standing here?
1: Oh, well, we don't know which road to take.
2: Where are you going?
1: To the Celestial City.
2: Well, that's where I'm going. Just follow me and I'll take you the right way.
0: Oh, thank you.
1: Yes, thanks. We were at a loss as to know which way to go.
0: You have a very light robe.
2: Yes.
1: It's almost like an angel's.
2: I am very glad I met you both, so I could direct you.
0: So are we.
1: You are in a hurry, aren't you?
2: Yes.
0: You're getting a bit ahead of us.
2: Just follow.
1: The road seems to be turning.
0: Maybe it will turn again back the other way.
1: No, it's winding away from the Celestial City. Sir, we are going in the wrong direction.
2: Not for me.
0: I'm caught. I'm in some kind of net.
1: So am I.
0: Oh, it just gets tighter and tighter.
1: I know. I can hardly move.
0: Where are we? Now, Christian, so much has happened to us, and now we're in trouble again.
1: I know where we are. Remember how the shepherd on the Delectable Mountain told us to beware of flatterer? You know the saying, a man that flattereth his neighbor spreadeth a net for his feet.
0: The note of directions the shepherd gave us. We forgot all about it. Why didn't we think to look at it when we didn't know which road to take?
1: Oh, I don't know.
0: The more I try to get out, tighter the net is drawn.
1: If I had only looked at the note the shepherd gave us.
0: If only I'd remembered what he said about the flatterer.
1: Hopeful, look. There is one of the shining ones coming toward us.
0: I don't know how I can face him.
3: Christian, Hopeful, what are you doing here?
1: We were led here by a man who said he was going to the Celestial City too.
0: His robe was full of light. Not as bright as yours, but almost like an angel's.
3: It is Flatterer, a false apostle that hath transformed himself into an angel of light.
1: Thank you.
0: Yes. Oh, we didn't know what we'd do to get free. You tore the net so easily.
3: Follow me, and I will lead you back to the road again. Didn't the shepherd at the Delectable Mountain warn you of the flatterer?
0: Yes.
3: And didn't he give you a note with your directions on it?
4: Yes, but I forgot to look at it.
3: I see. Here is the road again. Now I must ask you to lie down.
0: Lie down?
4: What for?
3: Yes. The Lord has said, as many as I love, I rebuke and chasten. Be zealous, therefore, and repent. Now, you are ready to go on your way again. This time, pay attention to what the shepherd told you.
4: Thank you, good servant of our Lord. You have showed us every kindness, even the whipping. Farewell.
3: Farewell. Godspeed again, pilgrims.
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0: We welcome you to Revival Time with Dr. Jack Treiber, pastor of North Valley Baptist Church and president of Golden State Baptist College. 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
1: Hello, good neighbor. Are you having a good day? I sure hope you are. This is the day that the Lord hath made. I'm going to rejoice and be glad in it. And to thank God for His Bible, His Word. Have you claimed it today? Thank God for the hymn books. Have you got a song in your heart? I have a song that Jesus gave me. Do you have a song today? You have some prayer requests today? Well, take your burden to the Lord and leave it there. We're in Exodus chapter 7, and welcome to September the 1st. Oh, my goodness. I mean, fall is upon us. And then before you know it, we're going to be decorating the house for Christmas. My. The echoes of joy. These sweet girls that are all mothers now, grew up here, most of them born here. My, sing.
2: My.

carry that with you today. My, what a joy to serve my Jesus. Well, we have one more song, then we're in Exodus chapter 7. Hey, you know, by the way, you know, I just thought of this. You know what, okay, this is a good thought. You could write me an email today, revivaltime@nvbc.org. Go ahead and do it. And I'll write you back, but let me know what's going on in your life. Here's God is Still Good. It's a great song. We'll have the men sing it for us. Then Exodus chapter number 7. God's desire today. What is his desire? Well, we'll see it in just a moment.

0: Listen to this. Exodus chapter 7, today, verse 5. The Egyptians shall know that I am the Lord. The Egyptians were heathens. And God says, this is my desire. My desire, he says it throughout the book, my desire is that these people will know that I am God. Well, we pick it up in verse number 9. Pharaoh shall speak unto you, saying, show a miracle for you. Then shalt thou say to Aaron, take thy rod, cast it before Pharaoh, and it shall become a serpent. And Moses went into Pharaoh, and they did as the Lord had commanded. And Aaron cast down his rod before Pharaoh, and before the servants it became a serpent. Then Pharaoh also called the wise men and the sorcerers and the magicians of Egypt, and they also did in like manner their enchantments. You know, it looked like that Aaron and Moses lost, because Pharaoh was able to reduplicate the miracle that God had already performed. You know, it sometimes looks impossible, doesn't it? Sometimes it looks like there's no hope. Sometimes it looks like it's just negativity. And it seems like you're not getting ahead. Oh, wait a minute. You haven't read the rest of it, have you? To read verse number 12. For they cast down every man his rod, and they became serpents. But here it is. Aaron's rod swallowed up their rods. You know, God has a desire. This is man's desire. All right, you want to have some rods and some serpents? I'll give you rods and serpents. And Pharaoh did the same thing that God did. But Pharaoh's serpents could not swallow up the rod and the serpents like Aaron's rod could. You know, child of God, wait a minute. Today, just trust God. Just trust God. God knows what he's doing. When it looks like you're not winning, it looks like Pharaoh's winning, it looks like you're losing the battle, you're not losing the battle. He's still on the throne. So what could be wrong? God's on the throne. God knows it. He knows. The Lord knows the way through the wilderness. All I have to do is follow. Strength for today is mine all the way, and all that I need for tomorrow. You know, many of you today, many of you are carrying heavy, heavy burdens, huge burdens. Take your burden to the Lord and leave it there. You know, one of my favorite songs, it's our elementary, I think almost every elementary teacher, I think it's their favorite song. I know it's my daughter Tabitha's favorite song. When we walk with the Lord. No. What a friend we have in Jesus. All our sins and griefs to bear. What a privilege to carry everything to God in prayer. Oh, what peace we often forfeit. Oh, what needless pain we bear. Why? All because we do not carry everything to God in prayer. God's word says pray without ceasing, 1 Thessalonians 5. God's word says, Luke 18:1, men ought always to pray and not to faint. God wants to hear from you. I know a missionary friend, his large ministry, 30, 35,000 people a week come. But he spends 4 hours in prayer every day. He doesn't have time to spend 4 hours in prayer because he's got so many people to deal with. But you know what? He has discovered that the power of his ministry rests in prayer. Would you go to God in prayer more than just 2 seconds, more than just 2 minutes? But what a privilege to carry everything to God in prayer. Why? Because God wants to show himself strong. God wants, and he's going to win. God wants Pharaoh to see that I am the God. I am the God, the Lord God of Israel, and you need me, and he's going to show him. Our Father, I want to thank you for this day. I thank you for this text, that the Egyptians may know that I am the Lord. That's what your heart's desire, that the Americans may know that I am the Lord. Brazilians may know, the people from Costa Rica and from Venezuela and from Africa and from Kenya, all over. and Lord, from Australia, that they all may know that, Lord, you're God Almighty. Help our people to take their burdens to thee today and deposit them in your care. We love you, Lord. Thank you for your goodness. In Jesus' name, amen.
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0: 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We'll see how other men came alongside him as a boy to point him towards Jesus Christ. They also spent time with him to show him what a man should be. And now this man is working to gather other men together to work with other fatherless boys. We'll hear the story this week on the Trail to Adventure from God's Great Outdoors.
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2: In our busy world, family time is frequently neglected. 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
3: We are studying biblical principles for all of our families, and I think we would do ourselves a disservice if we simply skipped over the teachings of the Lord Jesus Christ and their connection to our home life. You see, in reality, everything Jesus said applies in our homes. I've often told people that none of us are better Christians than the Christians we are in the privacy of our own home. So that's really where you begin living out all of Christ's teachings, at home. And the people who know you best are the people that live under your roof. But I want to draw your attention today to something the Lord Jesus said in John chapter number 15, because it shows us the beautiful and powerful connection between love and joy. Now, John 15 is some of the most personal of the remarks the Lord Jesus ever made to His closest friends, His disciples. Might I say that your closest friends should be your family? The people closest to you on earth ought to be those that you live with. They're the ones God chose for you. They're the ones the Lord has allowed you to make this journey through life with. And so there ought to be a certain intimacy, a level of fellowship and depth that is greater than any other relationship on earth. And frankly, I think sometimes we get in a great mess in homes when people start building stronger relationships outside of their home than they do inside of their home. Our Lord Jesus was never married, did not have children, and yet He did have a family. He had these disciples, and He treated them as children, and He brought them as close and as near to Him as any family member could possibly be. And when you read our Lord's last words to His disciples, you understand what I'm talking about. Listen to a few of the things that Jesus said in John 15, verse 9. As the Father hath loved me, so have I loved you. Continue ye in my love. If ye keep my commandments, ye shall abide in my love, even as I have kept my Father's commandments and abide in His love. Do you hear the family terminology? Do you hear the intimacy here? He speaks of the Father's love. He speaks of His love. And then He speaks of the disciples' return love, their responsive love. This is family. Oh, dear friend, God the Father loves you. The Lord Jesus Christ, He loves you. Do you love Him? Are you a member of the family of God? So we see this family love. And then immediately He says in verse 11, these things have I spoken unto you, that my joy might remain in you, and that your joy might be full. This is my commandment, that ye love one another, as I have loved you. Greater love hath no man than this, that a man lay down his life for his friends. Do you see the divine connection between divine love and divine joy? In our world today, everybody wants to be happy. They've made happiness the goal. That's why they're miserable. They're trying to be joyful. You can't be joyful by trying to be joyful. I even heard an advertisement the other day, a company saying, we're going to help you be a more joyful person. And I just thought to myself,

0: There is love, there is joy. Now, does that sound familiar? Because if you remember what Paul wrote about the fullness of the Holy Spirit and the fruit of the Holy Spirit, remember the fruit of the Spirit, number one is love, number two is what? Joy. And so if you get love, guess what you get next? You get joy. If you learn to love, if you learn more about God's love for you, if you live in love, then joy grows out of that. Let me just point out three things about this joy that grows out of the love of God. First of all, it's referenced here that it is His joy. I love that. Jesus said, "My joy I'm giving to you." I believe our Lord was a joyful person. I think that's what made Him so attractive. That's what made disciples want to be with Him and little children want to run into His arms, and outcast of society think that they could draw near to Him. There was a beautiful, attractive joy. And so the joy that Jesus brings into homes is not the joy of a new car or a bigger house, more money in the bank account, a better retirement, nicer clothes. No. The joy that He brings is His own joy. It's joy not connected to things, but connected to a person. And then I love this connection. It's not only His joy. He said it can be our joy. He says, "My joy might remain in you, and then your joy might be full." Do you see how His joy becomes our joy? Oh, dear friend, the joy that Jesus promised and the joy that Jesus offers today can be yours. It is free. You don't get it by trying to have it. You don't psych yourself up in the morning and say, "I'm going to be a joyful person today." No, you simply draw near to Jesus, and when you draw near to Jesus, His love produces His joy. When you start realizing how much He loves you, now that'll put some joy in you. When you begin to learn to love Him in response and enter into a close fellowship with Him, that will increase the joy. And then when you learn to love one another, starting in your own home like Jesus loves, sacrificially, unselfishly, there's a great joy in that. And so we have His joy, we have our joy, and then don't miss this one, we have full joy. Listen to the verse again. "These things have I spoken unto you, that my joy might remain in you, and that your joy might be full." In an empty world, our God is a God of fullness. In a world that is just trying to find a little bit of happiness, He provides overwhelming, overflowing joy. In the words of the psalmist, "Your cup can run over." That doesn't mean that you always walk around with a smile on your face necessarily, or that every circumstance is pleasant, but it means that way down deep inside, where nobody goes but God, there is joy that sustains you, the joy of the Lord as your strength, and that out of that joy you can live. There's a fountain of joy inside of you, bubbling up. It's what the world cannot give you, and if the world can't give it to you, the world cannot take it away. And remember what book we're in. We're in the Gospel according to John. If you turn over to the end of your New Testament, to the book of 1 John, the same man was used of the Holy Spirit to pen these letters at the end of our New Testament. And John repeats this. 1 John chapter 1, verse number 4, "And these things write we unto you, that your joy may be full." You see, the Lord doesn't want you just to endure your family and endure your life. He wants you to enjoy Him and to enjoy Him even in your home. I said to someone recently, I've said it many times through the years, the greatest thing my parents ever gave to me and my sister was a happy home. And we had material blessings, but that wasn't the greatest thing. We were taught many wonderful things. We had rules, plenty of rules. But the greatest thing they gave us was the joy of Jesus. They lived out such a joyful Christian life that I desired that for myself. I wanted that for my own life. And I want to challenge you today to draw near to God, to learn more of His love, to learn to love as He loves. And as you do, you'll find for yourself and for your family the beautiful, powerful, divine connection between love and joy.
1: For more resources for your marriage and family, visit us at etj.bible and click on the Take the Next Step link, where you'll find many Bible resources that will strengthen your marriage and equip you to raise your children in the ways of the Lord. We highly recommend Scott's book,

New Testament Marriage. In it, you'll discover timeless biblical principles from the husband and wife team Aquila and Priscilla. And these principles are very applicable to your marriage today. From all of us at Enjoying the Journey, thanks for listening today. And until next time, we pray that you will enjoy the journey.

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7: 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And there's a whole lot of biblical, historical, and constitutional reasons to do exactly that. 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And today's program, you definitely want to share. We are down to just a few weeks, guys, for the midterm, and it's huge. And we've got a lot of folks that claim to be conservative, Republican, Christian, whatever label, that are even talking about staying home and not exercising their duty. What do you guys think about that?
8: You know, I think this is probably, man, I hate saying this because we've said it before, but we're further downstream. I think this is the biggest election in my lifetime because we've been able to do more good in the last 2 years than we've done in the last 40 years. And if we do not pick up this election, that good stops. And at that point, you allow the enemy to consolidate. You allow progressives to get back on their feet. You allow them to come back in. I think we'll see a counterattack like we haven't seen in our lifetime.
9: Well, and Dad, one thing not to contradict you, but to add a little nuance, I think you probably agree, is if Democrats pick up this midterm election, when you say that all the good has stopped, apart from God, because right when you look at Ronald Reagan had a lot of good accomplished, and he was dealing with a Democrat House and a Democrat Senate, but it did not go as far as it could have or we would have liked for it. Maybe it should have gone. And I think that's the bigger concern. It's not that all of a sudden now God can't use President Trump or the administration or Mike Johnson or anybody else who might be around when you have amazing people like a Josh Hawley, James Lankford, Ted Cruz, all these incredible people in the Senate. Yeah, there's still going to be amazing people there. But in our mind, it's so much easier to see how this works out way better if Republicans maintain the House and the Senate. But guys, along the lines, one of the important things I'm seeing a lot on social media are people saying, look, Republicans, just as corrupt as Democrats, you know, all these promises they made, they haven't been kept. So there's no reason that we should even go and support these Republicans anymore. And some people, some Republicans are saying, look, I would never vote for a Democrat, but I'm just not going to vote at all because I'm so frustrated. But when you choose not to vote, thinking you are going to send a message, you are not sending the message you think you are sending. Well, the message that you are communicating is not your disgust. The message you're communicating is, I support Democrats being in power, and whatever they're going to do, I support more so than voting, even though I'm frustrated for a candidate that is not my favorite, for a party that might not be doing the right thing. And by the way, we are talking about parties right now, because when you look at what the parties are promoting and supporting, even though, by the way, as I'm saying this, I would like for everybody listening just to also keep in mind that you are listening to three people, David Barton, Rick Green, Tim Barton, who have been in and around politics collectively for at least 80 plus years, right? 90 years, maybe coming up on 100 years, with Rick Green having actually been a state legislator, been in that process. Dad, you were a statewide elected GOP official, helping run the state party of Texas. We have worked with so many campaigns and so many legislators and congressmen and senators. All of this, I'm saying it because if people listening are going, well, I don't think y'all understand, I would say, no. We understand way better than you think we do because we have actually worked with people that were incredible disappointments. We have been behind people that made bad decisions. And by the way, what we decided to do when that happened is go find better people to replace them so that we have better options. And frankly, this is one of the areas, Dad, you can talk more to this on like ad nauseum on large scale. Rick, obviously you could too with all the recruitment you've been doing with Patriot Academy and helping to train up these next gen leaders. But one of the problems we see for so many of the leaders on like the Republican Party side of the aisle is they're not recruiting and training the rising generation to be the kind of leaders we want. And therefore, we get stuck in many cases with people who aren't the best candidates. They're just the ones that happen to show up. And on election day, all you can do is vote for the best of those options. And I'll tell you, here in Texas, when you look at Ken Paxton against James Talarica running for U.S. Senate, now Ken Paxton's been an incredible fighter in a lot of what he did. But if I had to pick my ideal person, it probably would have been Ken Paxton. But when I compare Ken Paxton to James Talarico, I'm like, this isn't even close. James Talarico, not to mention all of the heresy that he promotes, endorses, and embraces, which is crazy. But the fact that he believes that kids should be able, children should be able to choose when they transition and how they transition. And by the way, maybe even against whatever their parents think, when he thinks that boys should be allowed to play in women's sports, when he thinks that abortion is a totally viable, justifiable, and moral thing, because one of the things that he says, one of the lines that probably will end up going viral again before the election, is when he was talking about the Virgin Mary and God requested permission from the Virgin Mary before she had Jesus. So Jesus was only born because of her consent. And he's suggesting that if she had not given consent, Jesus would have been aborted. Now that's heresy, like crazy amounts. Lightning strike probably coming near that dude, stay away. But I'm saying this because the reason I'm absolutely on board with a guy like Ken Paxton is not because I support everything that he's ever done in his life, but it's because the comparison between the two, the platforms that the two are supporting, it is incredibly clear. And I'm saying this knowing that there's a lot of people that are frustrated and they're going, well, I don't like this person. I don't like that person. I don't like what the party's done. And you know, the Senate right now, the Republicans in the Senate, and they haven't passed the SAVE Act. And I think we can go down a lot of things. And I understand all that frustration. But if you don't show up, what you are ultimately doing is you are handing a win to people that are promoting literally demonic ideologies. And we haven't even gotten into some of maybe the biblical reasons of stewardship, et cetera. But it's worth noting that when you think I'm going to sit out to send a message, the only message you are sending is that I only want to be part of this when I get my way. And actually, you're playing checkers, not chess. You're not thinking ahead. You're not being strategic. Your vote is not a Valentine. You're not casting a vote for the person you like the most. You are playing a game of chess for who's going to do the best job at advancing the kind of civilization I want. And by the way, sometimes it's who is going to bring the least amount of destruction to the civilization I love. Because sometimes it's two really bad candidates. And okay, well, this person is less evil, less destructive in their policies than that person, so I'll support this person. But this is where we have to start thinking a little deeper, a little more strategic. You're playing a game of chess. You're not playing a reactive checkers game. You have to think deeper and think moves ahead. We cannot be guided by our emotions in these moments. We have to be critical thinkers and strategic thinkers.
8: You know, and something I'd add to that is we're told in 1 Corinthians 4 that it's not the world you see that is the most important. It's the world you don't see. And that's in a spiritual sense. I mean, we're surrounded by what we know and what we see, but yet there's angelic forces, there's demonic forces, there's spiritual forces, things we don't see. And that's really the more important world than what we see. And I think that, and going back to even some of the things I was talking about earlier, that I think this is one of the most important lectures. Let me throw out some things that we're not thinking about, nobody's talking about. At this point in time, there is a definite chance that the Republicans might lose the Senate, and there's a definite chance they might lose the House. So there are definitely clear pathways for the Democrats in some of those areas if things go their way. Okay, so here's the deal. If that happens, if our people do not show up and vote and they take the Senate and the House, even if it's by a small margin, you have just lost all the votes you're going to have to confirm judges. So you will have lost 2 years of judges. We've talked in this program how that what we've had from these judges has been some of the best in like 70 or 80 years. That all stops. All that progress stops. It goes back to progressives. And so you get back to a living constitution. They're going to enforce their policy, not uphold the Constitution. That's something at stake in this election. I'll also point out that if we lose the House and Senate, You will no longer get any Trump nominees in his positions as cabinets. You will not get a Marco Rubio. If Marco decides he's going to resign to run for president, you won't have any replacements for him. You're only going to get a replacement the Democrats approve. And if that Democrat approves that replacement for cabinet level or agencies or anything else, that's not good news for us. That worldview is so bad. So the other thing that comes with that is if you can't get, you know, Trump will nominate somebody conservative, they're not going to confirm it. That means every 6 months you have to have a new nominee because they can serve temporarily an acting director for 6 months or so. So the whole thing comes to a stop. And that's what I'm talking about. Not in terms of all the good things that have happened. You just won't get any more good things. You're stuck with 2 years and you will not get any more good things. You will get what the Democrats want or what the Democrats want to stop. And that's not good for the direction of America, that's for sure.
10: And by the way, it's worth noting, too, when people say they're so frustrated with the party, again, I largely understand and can appreciate that sentiment. But what I would point out is if you look, Dad, you mentioned at like the U.S. Senate, there's 53 Republican senators currently in the U.S. Senate. And the reason the SAVE Act hasn't gone through is because of 5-6 senators. It's not because of 53 senators as a whole, no. There's 40 plus senators who 45 probably who would vote for it right now. It is a very small selection of people that have identified as Republicans. So whether it's a Republican senator from Maine or Alaska, right? I mean, we can kind of go down the list. We know who they are. We know the ones that are not supportive of this. It is a very small selection of senators that are not advocating for these kinds of values that maybe, right? Some people would call them rhinos or moderates, whatever title you want to give them. But the reason it matters is we are letting frustration with a very small number of people dictate for many people the idea, well, then I won't cast a vote for anybody else on that ballot. I won't support anybody else in that party. Right now, there's only one party that has people advocating for the unborn children. There's only one party that has people advocating. I mean, largely speaking, I say this knowing that there's 435 members of the House. And I think there were like 6 Democrat congressmen and women that supported saying no boys and women's sports. So let me just say collectively.
8: But Tim, you did say there's only one party. You didn't say individuals. And so you're right. There's only one party that's moving that direction.
10: Well, and that's the point. So even though when I say, look, there's only one party that's advocating for keeping boys out of girls' sports, and someone might say, yeah, but this one Democrat over here, okay. But they had to break with their party, again, because the parties are promoting certain ideologies. And this is where I think a lot of people get frustrated. And by the way, rightfully so. We get frustrated so often. We don't live in that frustration as Christians. We try to have more of a Joshua and Caleb approach, recognizing that God is bigger. We have a Nehemiah strategic approach. Let's go rebuild this wall. We need to recruit better people. We need to be actively engaged in this. We need to get more pastors activated, which just kind of big picture in the midst of this conversation. Kind of our purpose statement at Wall Builders is we want to strengthen courageous leaders to preserve freedom in America. And we understand freedom is only preserved if you have the right biblical moral foundation. You have to have the Christian foundation rooted in the Word of God for freedom to thrive in the nation. So you have to have that foundation. We're trying to strengthen those courageous leaders. So whether it be the pastors that we're trying to get to lead their congregations and maybe call some people out in their congregation to run for city council, school board, to run for a state office where you can be a state rep. We're trying to strengthen the courageous educators who would pour into the next generation. And I'm saying this because we are strategically working that direction. We don't get frustrated with the way things are going. This is not the moment to throw your hands in the air, to take your ball and go home. This is the moment to roll up your sleeves, to come back, to recommit to rebuilding that wall. And we cannot allow, as we're coming up in the midterms, our frustration to keep us. And again, we haven't even gotten into the stewardship idea of a biblical mandate of what it means to be a steward. We cannot allow our emotions to overwhelm our strategic understanding of what we are doing, our commitment to voting for people that promote certain values collectively as a whole. And by the way, sometimes we are voting for people that will bring about the less amount of destruction, the least destruction of those values and the things we love, because maybe it's like, no, these are both terrible candidates. Okay, well, which one is the worst? And don't vote for them because we still have been given a stewardship mandate. And I know we're coming up on a break. Guys, maybe after the break, we can come back and even talk about some more of this this stewardship idea, because frankly, I feel like anybody listening, if you are a Christian, if you are a U.S. citizen, if you are registered to vote, you should know you have a moral Christian obligation, a stewardship duty that you have to let your voice be part of this election process going forward. But maybe we can come back to that after the break.
11: Yeah, let's take a quick break, guys. We got a lot more to cover on this. It's definitely a responsibility issue. This is so important for us to get right. And honestly, it doesn't matter the personalities, the candidates, or whether or not we got the policies yet. We have a duty either way. Even if things look bad, we still have a duty to do the right thing. So quick break. We'll be right back. 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
10: Okay, we want to let you know about a new product we have here at Wallbuilders called Lives, Fortunes, and Sacred Honor, the signers of the Declaration. 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We want to help remedy that. My dad and I have written biographies on all 56 signers of the Declaration to help reintroduce people to the men who literally signed their names on the line for the sake of the nation. And when they did this, they knew that they were essentially signing their death warrants. 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And in spite of the hardship that every one of them endured, none of them recanted or backed away. Now, if you don't know their story, you can get to know all 56 of them. 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
11: Welcome back to The Wallbuilder Show. Thanks for staying with us, talking about the upcoming election. And as Tim was saying before the break, just a lot of people that have kind of been blackpilled into thinking, oh, it doesn't make a difference. All the parties are the same. And so, Tim, you were pointing out just some of the differences in the parties, let alone even just think about this, guys, just the access when who's in power, if the Republican Party's in power, the access to the good guys versus access to the bad guys. And what I mean by that is just think of the 250th and how we would have been doing drag queen celebrations for the 250th birthday of the country versus a rededication to God. Well, that's not an actual piece of legislation getting passed or not passed, but boy, does it change things.
8: Yeah, it does change things. But I want to go back a little bit to the thing about being frustrated. I want to point out that for me, I really don't get frustrated with guys, ladies in Congress that don't do what I want them to do and what I think is not conservative. And let me kind of explain that. For example, with the SAVE Act, Tim, you're talking about the SAVE Act, and we're a few votes short on that. I love the fact that three of the senators who were against the SAVE Act were replaced by their states with voters who chose someone different to go represent them in this last election. So in the general election, we're going to have three people in the Senate that oppose the SAVE Act that now have three candidates running in their place that support the SAVE Act. That's the solution. When I look at somebody that's somewhat liberal, I'm not disappointed in the way they vote. I'm disappointed in the fact that the people who sent them didn't choose somebody better or that they didn't turn out to vote. I realize, look, I'm in Texas. Susan Collins in Maine is exactly what Maine looks like. It's not what Texas looks like. And so I know that Susan Collins is not going to vote against abortion. I know that she's not going to vote in a lot of stuff. But I also know that Susan Collins will vote for all the judges and all the nominees that Trump pushes forward. And so I wish the people in Maine would have more conservative people. I wish there were more churches in Maine. I wish there were more voters involved in Maine. But what we get out of Maine with Susan, and so if I'm in Maine, I am absolutely voting for Susan Collins. She's not Texas. She's not conservative. She's not Oklahoma. She's not Ohio. But she is Maine. And I say not conservative. She's probably 75, 80% conservative, but not on every issue I want.
10: Well, and Dad, let's be clear too. You wouldn't have voted for her in the primary if there was a better option.
8: That's right.
10: But if it comes to the general and it's her or some Democrat Socials of America that wants to abolish the Senate, that wants to expand the U.S. Supreme Court, that wants to have boys playing in girls' sports, there really is a distinction. It's really easy to have moral clarity when you see how far apart these individuals are. And so when you're saying, if you were in Maine, you would clearly vote for her. Well, yes, if that was the best of the two options, absolutely you would vote for her. But we would never vote for her in the primary if there were better options, and hopefully there would be. And maybe, again, that's kind of like a state issue. We need to work so that we have better people in the primaries, and this is a shameless plug, if you've never been to Leadership Congress at Patriot Academy, you need to come get trained, know how to have a biblical worldview and how the process works, so that if one day you want to run for state office or if you want to help on a campaign, you know how the process works. It's like one of the main reasons Patriot Academy exists is to help train the next generation so that, God willing, in 5 years and 10 years and 15 and 20 years, we're not having the debate about should we vote for a candidate who is the lesser of two evils and both of them look pretty evil. It's always going to be a vote between the lesser of two evils because Jesus is not on the ballot. And I like to joke and point out the only time he was on the ballot, he lost the election to Barabbas. So even if he was on the ballot, I'm not sure we would vote for him anyway. However, the reality is we want to get to the place where we're going, man, I'm not even sure how to choose between these two amazing candidates. They're both advocating for such godly things. I don't know which one would be better. Right. I would much rather have that problem because we have begun training and recruiting better. And when we get to the primaries, we actually have really good options. And by the way, I know in some states there have been really good options and those options didn't win from the primaries. And honestly, it's because we didn't have the right kind of education and the right kind of turnout from Christians in those states or communities. And so that tells us we got to do a better ground game. All of this to say there's lessons to be learned, but if it comes to the primary, if it comes to the general election and Collins is there against, again, some crazy Democrat socialist, it's not even a conversation. I am going to show up and vote, even though she is, I think, the very bottom of all of the Republican senators. She is still light years better than the Democrat.
8: That's
10: with
8: right.
10: All of the nonsense they're supporting and promoting.
8: Yeah, you're exactly right, Tim. It is a binary choice at this point. We had choices in the primaries, but once you're out of the primaries, you've got a binary choice. And you, if you're in Maine, you've got Susan Collins or you have a Democrat Socialist of America. It's real simple. And that Democrat Socialist, that party has called for the abolition of the Constitution. Well, I'm not going to vote for Susan Collins because, wait a minute, so you're going to let a Democrat Socialist go in who is calling for the open abolition of the U.S. Constitution and you'll let that go in because you don't think Susan, see, that's where we've got to change our thinking. When you get to this point in the election, you are at binary choices. You only have two choices. If you wanted better choices, you get involved back in the primaries and you run yourself if you need to. But at this point, it is all hands on deck. I'll just point out that last week, I mean, this is a big deal to me. That's why I'm traveling the way I am. But last week in 48 hours, I was at six pastors' conferences in three different states talking about voter turnout. And those are all in states where we have key elections. There's about 44 congressional seats that we've targeted that we're going to try to turn out Christian vote in because it is a binary choice. None of these candidates are perfect. And Tim, as Tim pointed out, you know, Barabbas wins the popular vote over Jesus. That just happens. But we are at a point now where that we're voting for the future of the country. And you've got two choices. And you may not like either one of them. Take the one you hate the least. And that's your choice. Because that's still incrementally making things better. And so this is just a really important election, guys.
11: Well, and I'll tell you, David, it is so important to get past the personal preference thing in the primary. So many people, we get offended in the primary and we don't want to go support the person that won the primary because our candidate didn't win. And I've been there. I felt that. I remember when Trump first ran, we were all in for Cruz. And David, you really convicted me and said, look, you know, we had godly candidates. God had a different plan. We got to get on board because he's obviously better than Hillary. And he's turned out to be absolutely amazing. Well, I've even been on the losing side of statewide races where I lost and I had to turn around and support the candidate that beat me. Or here in Texas, guys, if Paxton had lost and Cornyn was the nominee, we would all get behind Cornyn to make sure that Talafrico didn't win. But you have people that are literally willing to say, I'd rather vote for the freak. And I'm not talking about just in Texas. I'm talking about in other states as well. There's a whole battle in Colorado right now where people are mad that Victor Marx won the primary and they're literally not going to vote in the November election. They would rather a guy that's okay with mutilating children win as the Democrat than the guy that they fought against in the primary. And it's just so childish, honestly. We've got to be more mature as Christians and say, like you said, David, it's a binary choice. Let's get past the emotions of the primary and now look at it as what are your two choices? Which one is better? And go support that candidate. Staying at home is not an option.
10: Well, and this, again, is where if we think logically, you're seeing these things and like, this doesn't make sense. Why would you not vote for a candidate who believes boys and girls are real things, that they're not the same thing, that boys shouldn't play in girls' sports, that we should not go in and surgically or medically castrate children. I'm not going to vote for somebody that supports that because I don't like the person, and therefore I'm going to allow the person who wants all the extreme things to be elected. That's crazy. It doesn't make sense. And this is where I again would contend. I think it's far more spiritual than most of us realize. And I think there's a lot of people with hurt feelings that are being influenced by something that is, I'm not saying they're demon possessed. I'm saying it's a demonic influence that's trying to encourage you to not be godly, because we have a flesh. There is a real devil who wants to keep you from doing godly things. And guys, again, we really didn't even get into this idea that we are supposed to be good stewards of what God gave us. One of the very noted parables from the Bible, the parable of the talents. The master leaves. He goes on a journey. He leaves the servants in charge of all of his possessions, of all of his things, and says, do business until I return. And when he returned, hey, how did you do with what I left you? And ultimately, there was the one servant who the Bible outlines for us that had the one talent and said, master, I was scared because I knew you were a hard man. You reap what you haven't scattered. You gather what you haven't sown. And because I was scared, I buried it in the ground. But here, I've brought it back to give to you what you gave me. And the master says, you wicked, lazy servant. If you knew I was going to demand something from you, you should have at least invested it, because you did nothing. Take it away from him, give it to the one who has 10, and throw him into outer darkness where there is weeping and gnashing of teeth. I think we forget there was legitimately serious consequences for the servant who was not a good steward of what the master had entrusted to him. And I think we want to be very careful that in our life, we always work to be good stewards. And one of the stewardships we've been given in America is the freedom to be the people, the leaders of this republic. But if we don't continue to show up, if we don't vote, if we don't let our voices be heard, we run the risk, because of our bad stewardship, of losing this amazing thing that has been entrusted to us.
11: Yeah, it's so well put, Tim. I don't want to be the wicked and slothful servant. I want to be the good and faithful servant. Listeners, encourage you to do the same thing, and not only to go vote, but to get 10 other people to go vote as well. Make your list, check it twice, call your friends and family, make sure they're registered, and get them there to vote. Let's have a good Christian turnout in the fall, have a good result in the election, and move the agenda forward. Thanks so much for listening. 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

0: This is the Wisconsin Family Minute. On August 12th, baby Gabriel was born from surrogate mother McKenna West. This story remains the center of a high-profile legal fight in Texas. After Gabriel was diagnosed with a rare heart defect, his biological parents requested that West abort him. West instead chose life for Gabriel. Currently, baby Gabriel is receiving medical care after undergoing a complex open-heart operation. Daniel Degner, president of Wisconsin Family Council.
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2: Why can't we just get along? This is Ken Ham inviting your whole family to visit the Ark Encounter attraction. People often wonder why there's so much hate in our world. Why is there racism, wars, and acts of violence? Well, we find the answer in God's word, and it's a short answer. Sin. You see, originally God's creation was very good. Adam and Eve lived in perfect harmony with one another, with God, and with his creation. But sin changed everything. Because of their rebellion, we all have sin natures. And this sin nature often manifests itself in hatred of others. People hope for world peace, but ultimately, any real peace only comes when we first have peace with God through our relationship with Jesus Christ.
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4: Hi, I'm Todd Nettleton, and this is the Voice of the Martyrs Radio. In Sudan, Islamists within the government campaign against Christians. Churches are continuously attacked by radical Islamists. Recently, several churches were the target of an unjust attack. Following the attack, the pastors were ordered to appear in court to respond to false accusations made against them. Although they face intense opposition and pressure from authorities, these pastors have remained unwavering in their faith. One of the pastors courageously responded, "We trust God, knowing that nothing will be successful in stopping the ministry." Praise God for the boldness of the church leaders in Sudan. Pray God would continue to grant them courage in the face of opposition.
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9: What's not loving is to look someone in the eye when God says they are in jeopardy of an eternity in hell and merely wink and nod at their sin because you're afraid of being called names.
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11: Should I be ashamed? Yes. Am I? Not so much. This is Wretched Radio. Not one, but two, rather. What better word than selfish? Plugs, if you don't mind. Today is the day. Very excited to announce pre-sale of my new book titled Go Serve Your King. It can be ordered now, and if you would be so kind to consider doing so, would be mega grateful. We sure are hoping that there's a really big interest in pre-sales so that retail outlets will give it a higher profile. That's the way it works. If the businesses that sell books see, hey, there seems to be some interest in that, they get it out to more people. And more people hopefully will receive biblical teaching to help them connect their faith to their reality, their belief system to their daily grind. What does that look like? It seems to be such a difficult mystery. And so many people have attempted to try to bridge that gap so that we're not divided from our faith, that everything is connected. Who's tried? Well, the mystics have tried. That's a disaster. The radical Christian movement, disaster. The Amish, really big disaster. The contemplative movement, all of these big oomphs to try to help you be just always Christian, just always thinking Christian thoughts, I think are flawed because they inevitably, I think they fundamentally make the mistake that somehow God is separate and I need to incorporate him, when the reality is he is incorporated. He's corporated into everything. You can't disassociate with God because he's everywhere, doing everything, upholding the universe by the word of his power. So how does a Christian then go about living in light of that knowledge, informed that everything I do can be informed by my Bible? Everything. Everything that you touch, everything that you have to decide about, every penny that gets spent. If you're thinking about these things Christianly, and it doesn't mean that every single dime you spend, it needs to be, all right, I've got to pray about this. No. But if you're informed biblically about how to steward God's money because you have a fundamental understanding that all money belongs to God, there is no Fort Knox. It's Fort God. He owns the cattle on 1,000 hills. You are simply stewarding his money. Now spend it in light of that, and you're living Christianly. Even if you're not pondering the next time you swipe your credit card. Do we still swipe credit cards or does everything tap these days?
12: Well, yeah.
11: The next time you tap, you don't need to be thinking about Philippians 2. But you should be informed in your thinking about how the Christian is supposed to see money and use money, knowing that it actually belongs to God. And then you're living Christianly. And the more you see every component of your life as actually being about God, then you're going to be living Christianly. And it's not going to be a checklist. It's not going to be a to-do list. It's not you got to sell your house and you got to move to Bangladesh so that you can be a missionary to the poor. Now, that might be your calling, but for most people, it's not. You're to live where you are as a Christian where you are. You don't live a Christian life. You live life as a Christian. There's a big difference in that. And this book, Go Serve Your King, attempts to make that point repeatedly, over and over again. Obnoxious, I mean, a lot. Because we really need a bit of a paradigm shift in how we view reality. It must be very natural for us to be dualistic in our thinking. That this is what I'm doing at work, that's life. When I'm playing sports, that, you know, that's life. When I'm doing chores, that's life. My faith, that's over there. And I do that. And it's kind of a special thing because it's not like everything else. It's over there. No, that's not the way that it works. And the ditch that immediately movements have fallen into is bridging that gap with a checklist. You need to pray this much. You need to give that much. You need to be reading your Bible this much. That's not Christianity. God doesn't want formulaic Christians because Christianity is not a formula. You've got a unique personality. You've got a unique DNA. You've got a unique location. You've got unique life experiences. And God wants you to live that out joyfully, not with a checklist, but knowing that everything in my life is about God and that I should desire to do everything with the knowledge of God because I love that God so much. And I realize that everything he commands is good. What God ordains is always good. And so I want to make those decisions in light of that reality that this is the God who died for me. Then you're living the Christian life organically, if you will. I think that's a good word. I think I should have included that in the book. Living an organic Christian life. It doesn't mean, all right, how many minutes have I spent praying today? No, this isn't to suggest you should be lazy about being disciplined to pray. But I'm trying to avoid the ditch that says you've got to pray this many minutes or hours every single day. And you got to feel terrible if you don't. No, you should be terrible if you are genuinely neglecting prayer. But if your prayer schedule doesn't look like Martin Luther's, who prayed presumably 2 to 3 hours every morning before he started the day, it doesn't mean necessarily that you're a terrible Christian. Christianity isn't about What do I need to do to be living the 24/7 Christian life? It is about, what am I? Now live the 24/7 Christian life, because you are a Christian. You are a royal priest. You're a kingdom of priests. You're a child of God. And everything that you do, therefore, brings that label with it. So when you play tennis, you can be playing it as a Christian, and you think, but I don't understand. I'm thinking about my backhand. Is that Christian? Well, it's Christian, not because you're sitting there thinking about, I'm going to hit a Christian backhand. No, you're a Christian who hits a backhand. You are living in the light of God's truth. And he gives you assignments that demand that you concentrate on those things. And it doesn't mean that at that moment you're reading the Bible to figure out how to do that particular thing or to how to hit a backhand. You're a Christian hitting a backhand because you understand that sports is a gift from God, that you get to have a body that can still do some of these things without it cracking and breaking, and that it glorifies him with your attitude, your sportsmanship can glorify him. Your gratitude can glorify him. So with the Lord, begin thy task. And then you're doing things Christianly because you are a Christian. And on the book goes, it has. I know I've read 5 of them. That's it. It felt like I read 50 chapters, I'll be honest with you. But there are, where is the table of contents in this thing? It should be in the beginning. That's Erwin Lutzer's foreword. Oh, this is kind of cool. There are some people who actually endorse the book. That's kind of fun. Al Mohler endorsed the book. Rosaria Butterfield, that was a joy that she endorsed the book. Ray Comfort, Ken Ham, and others have endorsed the book. Johnny Artavanis has endorsed the book. And it doesn't have the table of contents in this one that I have. I've got a cheap book. Apparently, we just saved some pages and cut the table of contents out. Okay, so there's like 20-some chapters. And it tries to belabor that point over and over again. It establishes a foundation. Every molecule belongs to Jesus. You are in a closed system. You are playing in God's world. And even the atheist, even as they go about hating God, they're still glorifying God. Not because they are doing it right. They're going to glorify God as he reveals his righteous wrath on judgment day and sentences them to the punishment that they have earned for themselves. He'll be glorified for that, because he's going to be glorified for everything. Every step, every ant has taken glorifies God because they're his ants. And the little sand hills, the little castles that they build. I guess I'm looking for anthill is really the word I'm looking for here. Glorifies God. Why? Because he made that ant. And he designed that ant to do that. And he's pleased with it when they do the work that he has assigned with them. Ditto you. Now, is that ant thinking about God when it's building that hill? No. And yet it glorifies God. Why? Because it's doing what has been assigned to him. And as you live your life as it has been assigned to you, you are doing it for God and you are glorifying God. The first section attempts to establish that. The second section attempts to show you how in everything, whether it's working, playing, sleeping, not kidding, even sleeping can glorify God. If it has to do with your body, how you're taking care of yourself and feeling like you need to look, clothing, friends, aging, dying, intimacy, marriage, all of it shows, yep, I'm living in God's closed system. And then the last section is to show you how to make that just organic so that it just happens naturally, so that you're not doing what all of these other movements that fail so miserably have designed that you need to do. 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
11: 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Sorry. Plug number two, Exalt the King, a new podcast series here from Fortis Institute, is available now. Please consider availing yourself of it for free if you would like to hear what I hope meets the promise of the title of this podcast, Exalt the King, preaching that makes Jesus look, I was going to say, that makes Jesus look as good as he is, but no preaching can accomplish that. That is what the Puritans understood so well. What was the hymn? If the ocean were filled with ink, and every stalk a quill, and the sky a parchment, it would be not enough to fill how wonderful God is. I butchered the hymn, but I think you probably remember which one it is. You can't have preaching that even comes close. The most soaring preaching doesn't touch how good Jesus is. Doesn't even, like, it's if Jesus is the Mojave Desert, a really magnificent sermon is but a grain of sand. It's as close as we can get, because he's that magnificent. He's that exalted. He's that good. He's that otherly. He's that kind. He's that gracious. He's that loving. And on and on and on it goes. And that is what Christian preaching, I believe, should do. Exalt Christ. This is called Exalt the King. I just read the third, I think the third one dropped, if I'm not mistaken, Jimmy.
14: That's correct, yes.
11: When life is filled with suffering, uncertainty, and disappointment, it's easy to lose sight of what really matters. In this message from 1 Peter 1, 3 through 5, the preacher, I don't want to say who it is because, well, he's shy, reveals the eternal promise that sustained the early church and still anchors believers today. Discover why remembering your living hope and eternal inheritance changes the way you face every trial. Well, 1 Peter is so cool in that regard. He's constantly talking about salvation in three phases, if you will. What's happened to you, what's happening to you, and what's going to happen. And he regularly encourages, read through 1 Peter, just the whole shebang. It takes, what, 10 minutes to read the book, 15 minutes maybe, to read the whole book? And watch how he talks about the future as if it's now. How he wants what you're going to be enjoying in heaven to be your experience today. And he repeats that theme over and over again. Living in light of eternity, it changes reality. It changes my temporal experience, and it gives it the correct perspective. And it helps me to make sense of suffering specifically, because that is one of the themes of the book of 1 Peter. So if you'd like some Christ-exalting preaching, we hope that this will be something that helps you to see Jesus as the amazing Savior that he is. You can find it wherever you do your podcasting business, Exalt the King with Todd Frielius. Apple, not Bapple, Apple and Google. And people are even subscribing at the Fortis Plus app, which is super groovy.
14: Yeah. Spotify, it's everywhere.
11: Yeah, it's for better or for worse, it's everywhere. Speaking of preaching, Matt down the hall, he handed me something. He took some of the stuff that we do here on Wretched, and he put it into the AI machine. I don't know what you call these things, Jimmy. Can you see this through your thing? You see that?
14: Is that an infographic?
11: That's exactly what I was looking for. The name of it. It's called an infographic.
14: Okay. Yeah. Yeah.
11: Okay. So this is, what are you being preached? A biblical test for the sermon you hear each Sunday. Don't recall doing this, but apparently here it is. So it on the left-hand side, it's biblical expository preaching. On the right side, it's me-centered preaching. So expository preaching begins with what God has said. That should be the theme throughout the entire sermon. This is what God says. This is what he wants you to know about him. Me-centered begins with what the speaker wants to say. Topic, felt need, story, cultural trend, whatever is on his mind that week is what you're going to get. Expository preaching explains scripture in its context. God is the focus. Proclaims Christ, not the preacher. Lets difficult truths remain difficult. Sin, repentance, judgment, holiness, obedience, and the cost of discipleship aren't removed to make Christianity more appealing. You can't get away with that in expository preaching, because there it is. When Jesus spoke about hell, sorry, Andy Stanley, you're going to have to preach about hell. But he's basically unhitched the entire Bible and uses almost cliches from the Bible for one of his sermon series. How to manage your finances better. Speaking of which, Jimmy, I have failed as a talk show host. I have this buried in my stack. I was going to go, maybe you could find it. I'll look for it too. It was Andy talking about people who are same sex attracted. They're gay, and how they really struggle. Some of them, they really, really struggle to be celibate and to not live that way. And they try really hard, and somehow that works. Sometimes they go their whole life, but others, it's just too much for them. What? It's too much for them to not sin, and therefore we have to understand that. What? I'm going to go find it because I want to hear the whole context of it, because that's always the defense of the Stanleyites. Well, you didn't hear the 7-part series. I don't need to hear all 7 parts. There's just some stuff you can't say, and there's no context that can make that better. Yes, sometimes context, it does indeed explain things, and I want to be fair about it. But what I consistently hear from folks that defend Andy is, well, you 3 years ago, he preached a series on, and if you've listened to that, then you know where he's coming from. That's not how preaching works. If you can't make your point and in the immediate context have it make sense and in alignment with Scripture, something is off. And I can't wait to go hear what it is, because it certainly sounds like, wow, we're becoming more overt with our beliefs. And he guts the hard bits of the Bible. Expository preaching does not do that. Expository preaching comes from the text. The preacher is under the authority of Scripture. In me-centered preaching, Scripture functions under the authority of the preacher's theme. And application is all we hear. No text, all application. Now, there is a ditch with expository preaching where it's nothing but text and no application. Got to watch out for that. In me-centered preaching, it avoids the hard truths. The preacher's personality can become the main attraction. You become the focus. And the Scripture, it's just there to serve a predetermined point. So, here's a test for you. Test the preaching you hear. Number one, could you identify the biblical passage that governed the sermon? You walk out, can you say, yeah, I know what text we were in for sure. We ripped into that bad boy. We were there a long time. Number two, do I understand that passage better than I did before? Now, it might be that you're really familiar with the passage. Jimmy, I heard when Andrew Walkington, our guest yesterday, was at Alpharetta Bible Church.
17: Uh-huh, yeah.
11: Oh, this was so, I just love this. He was talking about Matthew 28. The question is the command of the disciples for all people, or is it just for the disciples to go and make disciples? And he shared it in a way where it's like, dude, that's really good. That was really good. While going, make disciples. What is it? It's a command. And then what does he command at the end? Teaching them to obey.

his main points. Number five, did I learn more about God, Christ, his gospel, his character, or his commands, or mostly about myself? Number six, was I called to believe, repent, obey, worship, or trust because of what God has said? Finally, number seven, if all the Bible verses were removed, would essentially the same talk still remain? That's the difference. And if you're not getting more Bible than you are a man's opinion, I got to tell you, for the most, I think this is a truism. Most TED Talks will be more helpful. Those guys are probably smarter and better at it, and they're certainly more well-rehearsed. They know what works. So if you're just getting a man's opinion, frankly, you can stay home in the comfort of your jammies and drinking some coffee. Decaf if you're super spiritual like me and learn more. But if you want to hear from God, expository preaching with application that exalts Christ, which is a podcast you can find wherever you do your podcasting business. Until tomorrow, go serve your king.

0: September 1st, the path of ownership. For good or bad, people tend to have a big influence in our lives, don't they? Much of who we are has been shaped by the people we've known, our worldview, habits, passions, and even fears. But does this mean we have no control? Does this mean we're stuck on a road that's been built for us by others? The good news is, no. But it is the easier path to take. If we follow this pre-made path unquestioningly, we give up thinking for ourselves. And by claiming this was simply our lot in life, we've taken hold of the scapegoat, otherwise known as the blame game. Today, we'll hear from Sam Huddleston, a man who made one terrible decision after another, but he insisted he had few other options. He's here to share with us his true story on this Unshackled Daily Devotional.
1: I tried to commit suicide at 15, fathered a child at 16, and was arrested for robbery and murder at 17. Still, my family never gave up on me, and Dad never stopped praying for me. I blamed everyone but myself for my problems. My mom left when I was 8 and divorced Dad, who kept us kids and taught us to work hard. Mom was lenient, so I ran away to live with her when I was 15. I smoked, drank, and got in trouble, and I hated myself. After I was arrested for stealing, I was molested in jail and became even more violent. Then my cousin and I robbed a liquor store, and my cousin killed the clerk. Daddy took responsibility for my choices. I began serving Christ Jesus in prison and was eventually allowed to go out to preach in area churches. When I was paroled after 5 years, I got married, went to Bible college, and since 1988 have been...
0: But whoso confesseth and forsaketh them shall have mercy. Friend, denying ownership of our sin is a way of covering over the offense.

0: to Bible college, and since 1988 have been...
1: But whoso confesseth and forsaketh them shall have mercy. Friend, denying ownership of our sin is a way of covering over the offense. Ignore

0: Friend, denying ownership of our sin is a way of covering over the offense. Ignore
1: doctorate degree to understand what is happening in our world today. It takes common sense, an open Bible, and a willingness to believe what God has said. Israel remains at the center of world events, just as Scripture foretold. Yet some still teach that God rejected the Jewish people and transferred His covenant to the church. I simply do not find that in Scripture. Throughout the Bible, God disciplined Israel for disobedience, but He never canceled His covenant. He remained faithful to His promises, and I believe He still is today. I'm Earl Cox, reminding you that because God loves Israel, I do too. 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
3: American Family News, I'm Robert Thornton. Jurors in the Lindsey Clancy trial have now gone through 4 days of deliberations without a verdict. The jury went home today after earlier telling the judge they were struggling to reach a unanimous decision. Clancy, a labor and delivery nurse, admits to the 2023 killings but claims postpartum psychosis drove her actions. The U.S. carried out a new round of strikes against Iran, Fox's Jared Halpern reports.
4: Targets near the Strait of Hormuz were hit by U.S. airstrikes, the second round of attacks since this weekend. President Trump says the strikes are in response to Iran attempting to drop mines in the Strait of Hormuz and launch

0: Marriage should not be a duel, rather a duet.
1: Why did God make us so different? That He might make us one. Not just to sing in unity, but to sing in harmony. That's the music of marriage. God made them in the beginning, male and female.
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2: Can a man spiritually pass the point of no return? Can he so stubbornly and arrogantly sin against God? Can he be so willfully rebellious that God will give up on him? The answer to that question is yes. And that's a frightening thing. There is a deadline. That is the point of no return.
1: Welcome to Love Worth Finding, featuring the profound truth of the gospel simply stated in the teachings of Adrian Rogers. Can a man spiritually pass the point of no return? Can he become so willfully hardened that God will finally give up on him? The answer, frighteningly, is yes. God is indeed a God of infinite love, but he is equally a God of wrath and judgment. There is a deadline, and